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0: 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I'm Brad Friedman, your friendly investigative blogger, journalist, troublemaker, muckraker, an all-around swell fellow, says me from bradblog.com. Thank you very much for joining us for another thrilling episode of The Bradcast. Two of our OG blogger pals who have been right about damn near everything for the past more than 20 years, Digby and Driftglass, are standing by to join us for our monthly-ish roundtable discussion before we, and apparently Republicans in Congress, scram for the Memorial Day holiday, though those Republicans may have beat us to the punch. They, Digby and Driftglass, not the Republicans in Congress, will be joining us momentarily. Joining us already, as you heard her giggle, is Desi Doyen. Hello, Desiree.
1: Hey.
0: We will also have, she will have our latest Green News report before all is said and done today as the wildfire season explodes out here in the West, as oil industry experts are increasingly panicked about Trump's short little now nearly 3-month-old excursion into Iran, as average gas prices in the U.S. could reach $6 or even $7 in the coming weeks, and as EV sales skyrocket around the globe just after Detroit was dumb enough to listen to Donald Trump and back off of their plans to move headlong into EV production. But first, to help set the table for our conversation with Digby and Driftglass, under which, as always, they may feel free to pull out the tablecloth completely, as we enter into the thick of primary season in advance of this year's critical midterm elections, the first several weeks of primaries has resulted week after week, as I've been sort of curiously noticing in reports from the corporate media about how strong Donald Trump still is, at least within his own party. He isn't weakened at all. He's still in full control of Republicans now more than ever. The Iran war, the Epstein files, the ballroom, none of that has hurt this great leader that, as GOP primary voters, have helped Trump to oust his Republican enemies from office, like five of the seven Republican state lawmakers in Indiana who blocked his demand to rewrite the state's U.S. House map to erase the Hoosier state's last remaining blue district from the map. Like Louisiana's Republican U.S. Senator Bill Cassidy, who had the temerity to vote to convict Trump after his Senate impeachment trial for attempting to overthrow the U.S. government to steal the 2020 election 5 years ago. Cassidy is now voted out in the recent primary. And of course, like Kentucky congressman and one of the few remaining actual conservatives in Congress, Congressman Thomas Massie of Kentucky, who helped lead the fight to release the Epstein files, which in those documents, Trump is said to have been accused of sexually assaulting at least one 13-year-old girl. Somehow, however, he says that completely vindicated him. So you would think that he would be thanking Thomas Massie instead of running him out of the House. But as Trump has been successful in doing that, and the media have been reporting on these accomplishments as somehow victories for Donald Trump, it sure does seem to me like he is doing himself in with these moves, as Cassidy has since become the deciding vote in the U.S. Senate to adopt a war powers resolution against Trump's war in Iran, and as Massie has vowed to get more done over the next 7 months before he leaves office than he has in the six past months since he has helped engineer the release of the Epstein files. Legendary GOP operative Karl Rove made a bit of news today in the Wall Street Journal on at least 2 points. One, who knew that legendary GOP operative Karl Rove was still alive? And two, Karl Rove warned that Donald Trump may tank Republicans' chances in November's elections in what media describes as a scathing new column. He argues that Trump is, quote, mucking up his domestic messaging with things like his billion-dollar ballroom and the $1.8 billion slush fund for January 6 felons. He is, quote, making things worse, Rove writes, with his late-night missives, coming across more as a heckler at a UFC match than as a reassuring wartime commander-in-chief. Under the headline, gerrymandering isn't enough for the GOP, Rove warns that redistricting efforts do not put the GOP majority in safe territory, as, quote, Democrats lead on the generic congressional ballot by 6.5 points in Nate Silver's average of recent polls and by 11 points in the latest New York Times survey. The GOP's chances will get worse if President Trump's approval numbers keep declining. They are already dangerously low, writes Rove. Well, there is some bad news on that score today for Mr. Rove and for the president, despite what you have been told in recent days about how he still holds up among primary voters in his own party. New polling out today from the right-leaning American Research Group finds a total of just 31% of Americans now say they approve of the way that Donald Trump is handling his job as president. 31%, which is kind of entering post-Katrina George W. Bush territory. In May of 2018, the last time that Trump was in office during a midterm cycle, 37% approved of the way he was handling his job as president in the very same poll. The Republican Party would go on to lose 40 seats in the U.S. House that November, though, to be fair, they've done a lot of gerrymandering in red states since then. When it comes to Trump's handling of the economy, just 29% of Americans approve in the ARG poll, that down 2 points from just last month. But in May of 2018, 38% approved of the way that Trump was handling the economy, compared now to just 29% in the same poll this year. And as we go to air this afternoon, AP reports that Senate Republicans appeared increasingly unlikely to meet their self-imposed deadline for passing a roughly $70 billion immigration enforcement bill this week under reconciliation rules that allow bills like that to pass with just a simple majority in the Republican-controlled Senate rather than needing to overcome a filibuster with 60 votes. The apparent failure to pass the bill that they had hoped to pass before leaving for a week-long holiday comes as disputes over the $1 billion in supposed security funding for Trump's planned White House ballroom and his administration's $1.8 billion supposed settlement fund, which is not a settlement at all. It's just a scam created by Donald Trump to pay off his supporters with a slush fund. Both of those have effectively derailed progress, according to AP and several other outlets today. Republicans were already expected to abandon that $1 billion in security money for the White House ballroom amid backlash from members of their own party, but then questions about the settlement fund added to some of the GOP senators' concerns. They are questioning who would get that money. Republican senators met with Trump defense attorney turned acting attorney general Todd Blanch on Thursday as he tried to rally GOP senators in favor of the scam, but they did not seem to be biting. Senators emerged from the meeting with Blanch, reportedly tight-lipped at first, but indicated that lawmakers would not hold a vote on the package before leaving Washington for a Memorial Day break, risking failure to meet Trump's June 1 deadline. Asked about a vote this week, Senator Susan Collins of Maine, Republican, responded, quote, I don't even know. Senator John Kennedy, Republican of Louisiana, was more blunt. He said, we're going home. CNN reports late today, in fact, that Republicans are going home. Quote, Republicans revolt over Trump's $1.8 billion anti-weaponization fund. And yes, while I'm not in D.C. today myself, I agree. Republicans are revolting. Senators left Washington for their Memorial Day recess, CNN reported within the past hour, with Republicans saying they were blindsided by the DOJ's announcement of that $1.8 billion fund and at odds over how to rein it in. The issue of the fund became so toxic for the Senate GOP that there were doubts that they could muster even the 50 votes needed to pass the broader bill that would provide tens of billions of dollars to U.S. Immigrations and Customs Enforcement and Border Patrol in an attempt to work around Democrats' blocking of funding for ICE and CBP until guardrails were put in place to stop their terrorizing of the American people. Republican Senate Majority Leader John Thune said of that $1.8 billion fund ahead of the meeting with Blanche, according to Politico earlier today, quote, "Our members have very legitimate questions about it. And we've had some conversations about if it's going to be a feature going forward." None of this is helped, of course, by the fact that Trump likely lost another vote in the Senate from Louisiana's Senator Bill Cassidy, who Trump just primaried out of a job in last week's primaries in the state. North Carolina Senator Tom Tillis, who is retiring rather than face a Trump-backed primary challenger, also threatened to vote against the party's reconciliation bill if it included that fund. Quote, "Under what circumstances would it ever make sense to provide restitution for people who either pled guilty or were found guilty in a court of law?" said the outgoing senator. "You want to talk about maybe providing restitution for people who weren't found guilty? Fine. But if you do this, why not for the poor, mostly peaceful protesters in Kenosha, Wisconsin, in Portland? I mean, my God, do you see where this would head?" he said. "These people don't deserve restitution. Many of them deserve to be in prison." He added, quote, "I mean, this is just stupid on stilts." House Speaker Mike Johnson was expected to travel to the White House to meet with the president, a source familiar with the matter told CNN, but the planned meeting was scrapped after it became clear that the Senate would not act on the legislation before leaving town. The House then canceled its Friday votes, given the Senate impasse. And all of that, by the way, before I've even mentioned the fact that Trump has infuriated his own party leaders, especially in the Senate, by endorsing one of the few politicians who actually challenges Trump on the corruption scale. That would be Texas Attorney General Ken Paxton ahead of next week's GOP primary runoff, where longtime senior Texas Senator John Cornyn may be joining Bill Cassidy and being removed from office as part of Trump's revenge campaign. Apparently, because Cornyn only voted with Trump 99.2% of the time, as Cornyn likes to say, not enough, apparently. And despite the fact that Cornyn is believed to have a much better chance of holding the Senate seat for Republicans next year against the popular upstart Democratic Texas State Rep. James Tallarico this November. Quote, "Trump completed his revenge tour," writes Politico in a headline today. "Allies wonder what it writes Politico.

0: Republicans are revolting indeed. Joining us now to discuss all of that, and I suspect much more, are our old friends Heather Digby Parton, longtime award-winning columnist at Salon and proprietor of the much-beloved Digby's Hullabaloo blog, and the man known mostly as Driftglass, though occasionally as Bill, creator of the Driftglass blog and co-host with wife Blue Gal of the Professional Left podcast, each week produced rain or shine from the resistance cornfields of flyover country, Illinois. Hey, guys, welcome back to the show.
1: Hello.
2: Glad to be here.
0: All right, where to start here? Digby, I was happy to see Politico's piece on Trump's revenge tour, as they called it, citing allies wondering at what cost this revenge tour comes, because I have been watching these primaries for the last several weeks, week after week, Trump opponents going down, being reported as if it is some great victory for Donald Trump, when it seems to be ultimately the exact opposite to me. Am I wrong on this, Heather?
2: Well, I guess it depends on your perspective. If the perspective is it's a great victory for Trump maintaining control over the MAGA portion of the Republican Party, he's doing pretty well with that. I mean, they're sticking with him. They're not moving away just yet. Although there was one little kind of, you know, bit of a difficulty there in Kentucky with the Thomas Massie race, where they found that all the younger voters, the MAGA voters, voted for Massie. And it was just a bunch of old guys who voted for the guy who beat him. Now, it was a big victory down there. There are a lot more old Republicans than young Republicans. But it doesn't bode really well for the future, because what this suggests, and this has a lot to do with Gaza, it has a lot to do with Iran, it has a lot to do with, you know, the economy. The younger MAGAs, if there is a group that is kind of moving away, it's them. There was an article this week about at Turning Point. They're having a lot of dissension in the group there among young people who are just, they cannot abide this Iran war. And they're absolutely moving away from him. So, yes, he is maintaining his grip on the old, you know, Fox News viewer. And there are a lot of them, and they are coming out to vote in primaries. Unfortunately, it's just as you say, the rest of the country is absolutely apoplectic in their loathing for him and everything he's doing. And the more he does this, the more he, you know, it's not like this is the first time. I mean, he did this in the last election. You know, he endorsed a bunch of weirdos and they didn't win in the general. So, you know, he's just such a kingmaker.
0: Here,
2: well, yeah, sort of, but
0: I mean, here he seems to be hurting his own cause with, you know, pushing these guys out, pushing out Massie, pushing out Cassidy, who are then more than happy to vote against him because they're going to be around for the next 7 months. Driftglass, the other thing is these are Republican primary voters doing Trump's bidding here in voting out his perceived enemies. But that's already coming back to haunt him. You know, with these votes in the Senate, I'm not sure how that is even viewed as victory, even if MAGA folks, you know, the most dedicated primary voters are sticking with them. This seems to me to be him doing himself in. This is not good for him, even though it may be good for the rest of us.
1: Well, he's an old man. He's, you know, much nearer the end than he is the beginning. His priority is hurting his enemies and looting as much as he possibly can. And so if you think of him as a president who cares about his party and the party's policies, this is obviously insane. None of this makes any sense at all. But if you think of him as an emperor who, you know, who just dissolved parliament because he doesn't need them anymore and is building a massive war chest for, you know, when he has to escape the country or whatever, and building himself defense in depth against anyone trying to reach him. You know, he's got his ballroom with a bunker. He's going to have he thought he would have his brown shirts all paid off and ready with their $1 million in their pocket, ready to die on his hill. So he is not a president anymore. He is an emperor who's planning to defend himself, and his loyal stooges are willing to be buried with him under the pyramid.
0: Well, he's an emperor without an empire. I mean, because he may be acting like an emperor, but we still have a democracy, and it only gets
1: us.
0: As much as we

0: have ever had one in any event, but these people are still going to have to vote, not just in, you know, primary elections, but they're going to have to run against all the voters, you know, this November.
1: Yeah, but I mean, you're absolutely right. I don't disagree with any of that. But so what? He can still declare war. He can still loot the treasury. He can still do whatever he wants. His own party is never going to discipline him. There is the mechanism for taking someone out of office called impeachment, which he's been through twice, and his party's never going to do that. And he'll never have to run for re-election. So you're right. He's destroying the Republican Party, and really high time. Thank you very much. It's that's 40 years too late. But he himself doesn't care about any of that stuff because he can act completely independently. Congress can't restrain him. They'll rubber stamp almost anything he wants to do. And the guys who are quitting or being fired will fight against him and make his life a little more difficult, but he doesn't care. Why does he care? You know, he's got everything he wants and he's got a clear exit plan and the rest of the world can burn and he doesn't care.
2: Well, he said just today, they asked him, you know, do you think Congress needs to approve I think it was the ballroom. And he said, no, I don't need Congress.
1: Yeah, I don't need Congress.
2: We don't need Congress. I mean, he's saying it out loud. I mean, my thought is, I agree with you that he's like an emperor, but the emperor is Caligula. And I was thinking that perhaps, you know, it's a good thing that he didn't have a horse. Because then he'd be putting him in a step. But then I remembered he does have Lindsey Graham. So you know, well, it's almost as good.
1: He has part of a horse, yeah.
0: And, you know, and I will say, you say that Drift Glass, that, you know, he's going to get his way anyway, that they're going to give him what he wants. Maybe. I don't know. It looks like their Congress is, you know, leaving for the week. The Senate is leaving for the week. And basically because they don't want to give him $1 billion for the ballroom and they don't want to give him $1.8 billion for his slush fund, which I agree they would give it to him at almost any other time. But now with the incredibly narrow margin they have in the Senate, which just got even more narrow because guys like Cassidy don't care anymore, and the fact that they're in the middle of election season, voting is going on right now, people can't afford gasoline or groceries, and they're giving $1 billion to a ballroom? That is not a good look. I don't know that. Do you really think the Republicans are going to go along with it this time?
1: Oh, I think it's a horrible look. And I think the more he is seen with his hands up to his, you know, up to his chin in the Treasury, just stuffing his pockets with public money, I think when people are doing well, they don't care about corruption that much. I do. I mean, I think everybody here does. But the average voter just, fine, whatever. People steal, Republicans, Democrats, who cares? But when your gas is going up, skyrocketing, when everything in your house that you have to buy is costing more, when there's no end in sight, that's when you care that the guy who now runs the country is looting the place.
0: Yeah.
1: So, yeah, it's very good for Democrats politically in the future. But again, the guy who's doing the thieving knows that he's bought the cops, he's bought the prosecutor, and the Treasury's open. So he doesn't care.
0: Well, he might not, but I think, you know, he always cares when he doesn't get his way, even when it's something that he doesn't need. He doesn't need that $1 billion for his ballroom. He can build it without that. He can, you know, violate all the laws and whatever and just build it with his, you know, private bribe money that he's got. But he does not like to lose. And it feel like they may draw the line here. And even though he doesn't need it, it is going to make him crazy. I might be wish casting in that regard, but that's kind of what it feels like.
3: Well,
0: go ahead, go ahead.
3: One of the things that I thought really jumped out at me was Josh Marshall over at Talking Points Memo. He said that he thinks that Trump is in a mobster or bust out mode where you steal everything that is not nailed down and then you burn the place down. You burn it to the ground on your way out, which might be what he will do to the Republican Party. He does not care about what happens in the midterm elections. He only cares about himself.
0: But the other thing that I want to, Digby, I want to ask you about, because it's also been making me crazy this week when it comes to the corporate media, including, by the way, AP, who's usually much better than this. But that, you know, $1.8 billion slush fund for himself and his friends, declared into existence by him and his personal defense attorney, who's now the acting AG, Todd Blanche. The media keep referring to that as a settlement for Trump's ridiculous $10 billion lawsuit against his own IRS because a subcontractor leaked some of his tax returns. But this is not a settlement. There is no settlement to that suit. He simply chose to withdraw that suit. The judge said there is no settlement. And then they declared this grift, you know, they simply declared it into existence, $1.8 billion. But the media seemed to keep helping them out by calling this a settlement to that suit, as if it has some sort of legitimate basis. Is this only driving me crazy?
2: No, it isn't. It's certainly driving me crazy, and I think a lot of people. It's ridiculous. The suit, for one thing, you know, had already been very much in doubt because of the obvious fact that he sued himself. And I mean that in a much more direct way than I think most people realize. He sued the IRS, the U.S. government, the mm-hmm. IRS, for a leak of his tax returns. Mm-hmm. In 2019 and 2020, you know who was president then? Donald Trump. Yes. It was his own IRS that was responsible for this. So not only is he suing himself now, he's suing himself then. And none of this makes any sense. But there is some logic to this that I think people really need to understand. There was an addendum added to this plan mm-hmm. that people just didn't see right away. And it apparently came in a link in the document. It wasn't even spelled out. And it was signed by Todd Blanche. And it's this IRS immunity clause in it that gives Trump and his sons and his company immunity from any kind of prosecution from the United States over tax issues and in the audits.
0: Yep.
2: Now, there's some dispute, I think, about whether or not this means going forward, if it's immunity in perpetuity, which, of course, it can't be, or if this just applies to past issues. Now,
0: it also can't be, just to make that
2: right.
0: clear.
2: Yeah, right. It can't be.
0: Yeah.
2: But there is something very specific going on here. And this is where the quote, you know, where Trump's getting his taste, where he's getting his reparation, where he's getting his payoff.
0: Yeah.
2: And that is in the book Lucky Loser, and we've seen in many reports by Ross Buettner and Suzanne Craig of the New York Times. They wrote that book. And it talks about this audit that was going on with Trump in the IRS from a tax return that he filed back in 2010 and 2011. And he took this huge refund. He got $72 million for some losses that he took on the Trump Taj Mahal and this Chicago development that he had.
0: Mm-hmm.
2: Well, as it turned out, they routinely go back and audit something like that for obvious reasons. And in this audit, which has never been apparently resolved, or maybe it has been and we just don't know it, that they clearly found something going on there, right? And the idea, the suspicion is that Trump is on the hook for well over $100 million. And that was several years ago. It's probably gained in interest a whole bunch.
0: Mm-hmm.
2: It's a lot of money. And that he may very well be on the hook. It may be that he knows that they have found that he owes this money back. And that's mm-hmm. What this is all about. It's about forgiving that huge bit of restitution he's supposed to pay to the government. And the rest of this is all kind of a smokescreen for, you know, weaponization and blah, blah, blah.
0: But in
2: reality, his part of this is to get rid of that $100 million plus debt that he owes the taxpayers. And so the way he's solving it, let's have the taxpayers pay $1.776 billion to a bunch of yahoos who broke into the Capitol and beat the hell out of a bunch of...
0: And let's make it look like I'm generous in giving up that $10
2: billion. I'm giving up my claim,
0: $10 billion claim in exchange for this, which has nothing to do with it. Drift Glass, we've mentioned the ballroom a few times as if it's like part of our daily life now. But can you explain the ballroom? Can you explain what the hell is his obsession with this ballroom? And I'm FCC radio, so I'm trying to be careful here.
2: What a question.
0: Can you explain?
2: Can you explain this insanity?
0: Yes, please. If anyone can do it, it would be Drift Glass. Yeah.
1: I'm not nearly drunk enough to explain the ramblings of this crazy old man. The end state, I would like to see that hole left in the ground after he's gone for 5 years.
0: Uh-huh.
2: Yes,
1: Republicans have to march past it every day. Said, you did this. This is you. You. This is not the country. This is not Congress. This is not politicians. This is the Republican Party that let this happen. Let's be a monument to how badly you screwed this country up. Now, what he wants, I don't know, the biggest, coolest fort of any kid ever. I want it to have, you know, sharks with laser beams coming out of their heads. I I want a drone.
2: A drone port.
1: Yeah. I want everything. And, of course, you look at the designs and none of it makes any sense and it looks like it sucks. But the important thing is I think he's going to build himself a little bunker underneath. Again, defense in depth. If they finally come for me, I will be in an impregnable position. They can't drag me out of here. I'll be here, you know, until, again, they bury my servants.
0: Good, until he dies. Then so apparently he's digging his own grave right now, literally.
1: That'd be delightful.
0: That's fine.
1: Yeah, that would be delightful.
0: Okay.
1: And also, this is a construction project. And if it comes out that he's not taking kickbacks from that, mm-hmm. I will be shocked.
0: Yes.
1: I'll be terribly shocked.
0: Yes.
1: So everything he's doing around Washington to make it uglier, gaudier, and dumber, I'm sure he's making a buck off of it, or his people are making a buck off of it. It's win-win for him. He gets a bunker. He gets the coolest fort in all the land, at least in his imagination. He gets to play, you know, like Hitler with Adolf Speer. As Berlin is collapsing, you know, playing with architectural models of how cool it's all going to be, and he gets a buck on the side, a buck or two on the side from kickback. So
0: now,
1: again, he gets what he wants.
0: Yeah, well, it does seem to me that, you know, he went to war in Iran in order to avoid talking about the credible allegations that he sexually assaulted a 13-year-old girl, at least one 13-year-old girl. Now. Mm-hmm. So he went to the war to avoid having to talk about that. Now it seems like he wants to talk about the ballroom to avoid talking about his failing war, and which he does not seem to be any closer to ending now than he was when we last spoke to you guys almost a month ago. Am I right about that, Digby?
2: You're absolutely right. It goes on. There, I saw some kind of a mashup on cable news of him saying, "We've won the war." I mean, he's probably said it, you know, 20 different times over from the very beginning. It's over. It's done. They don't have nothing left. It's all, you know, blah blah blah. You know, so basically, yeah, it's going on and on. It's becoming. And he said yesterday, "I get kind of a kick when people say that that there were 13." Service members lost. There are wars that lost 100,000 people. I've only lost 13. I'm going, oh, dude, you really don't, you know, come on. You really do not get it. But, you know, whatever.
0: Well, he also said the gas at $5 a gallon was, what did he say? It was peanuts?
2: Peanuts, no biggie. Yeah. And it's a perfect statement. And he doesn't really care about the economy because all he cares about is saving the world from Iran's nuclear weapon. He really should talk to his good friend, Kim Jong-un, about that. Because, by the way, guess who has developed a nuclear weapon since Donald Trump has been on the scene? So whatever, I guess we forgot all about that. But I do think that he's going to find another veer off from the ballroom. I mean, he's going to keep talking about that because he loves it. And now he's got the Arc de Trump.
0: Yeah.
2: He's building, just okayed it. So then they're already breaking ground on that, by the way. So keep doing that. But I think we've got a new one, guys. Get ready for Cuba, because this is definitely rising up to the top. And we just had Rubio out there just pimping it hard. Mm-hmm. And they're going to, I think, go in and kidnap a 95-year-old man.
0: Yes.
2: And put him in and bring him back to the United States and put him in jail if he doesn't die on the trip. So it should be really great. I think the optics of that are really, really fantastic.
0: And it worked in Venezuela, except that in that case, the guy was the actual president of Venezuela at the time. Yeah. Castro is no longer the president, as far as I know, of
2: he's
0: Cuba.
2: 95.
0: Yeah. Yeah.
2: He's 95. He's probably just sitting in a chair somewhere. I mean, you know, come on. The idea that they're going to get justice by going after a 95-year-old man. I'm just thinking, what has happened here? What is going on with these people? They've completely lost their bearings. There's nothing left. I mean, it's just one ridiculous decision after another. But, you know, get ready, because I think this one's happening.
0: You're assuming they had bearings in the first place.
2: Well,
0: I got to get to a break here, Drift Glass, very quick. Am I wrong to think, frankly, why in the hell would Iran, in this case, make any kind of deal with this guy when they know that the shutdown of the Strait of Hormuz and the skyrocketing gas prices are absolutely killing this guy in advance of the midterm elections? They are, say what you want about the folks running Iran, but they're not stupid.
1: No.
0: Why would they change the status quo that's right now working great for them?
1: It's working great. They're getting what they want. They are bleeding this country and Trump dry over there. They're making us use up our military resources. Why would you give it up? They have the upper hand, and everybody that's the other part. Everybody knows it. Even the dumbest MAGA moron knows that we are losing this war, and this was the dumbest war in U.S. history, launched by the dumbest president in U.S. history for the dumbest reason. And they're going to have to live with that albatross for the rest of their lives.
0: Yeah, and that's saying something, given the wars that you or the three of us have already lived through at this point. All right, let me take a quick break here. We'll come back for some thoughts from both Digby and Driftglass on the forced departure of Stephen Colbert by friends of Trump, who took over CBS, booted him out, and if time allows, maybe some endorsements from one or both of them for some upcoming elections. Digby and Driftglass, stick around with us. Desi Doyen does, as always. Also, Green News Report. All of that still ahead on today's broadcast. I'm Brad Friedman. Don't touch that dial.
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4: 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But they hit me with affordability. 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
0: 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Still with us today, a couple of folks who, by the way, also always have good words. That would be Heather Digby Parton of Salon, Driftglass of Pro Left Podcast, and, of course, Desi Doyen has some good words, too. Listen, thanks for sticking around, guys. Got just a few minutes. Want to run through a few things. One, well, let me start here. Bruce Springsteen closed Stephen Colbert's penultimate late show on CBS on Wednesday night with a song that he introed like this.
6: Stephen, I am here in support tonight with Stephen because you're the first guy in America who's lost his show because we got a president who can't take a joke. And because Larry and David Ellison feel they need to kiss his ass to get what they want. So these are anyway, Stephen, these are small-minded people. They got no idea what the freedoms of this beautiful country are supposed to be about. This is for you.
0: As we go to air, the Late Show with Stephen Colbert will air its final episode on Thursday night. They are likely taping it even as we speak today. Heather Digby Parton, any thoughts on that, on Colbert, on what his work has meant to the country over these years, or what lessons we should take from what has happened here at this point?
2: Well, yeah, lots of thoughts on all of that. I mean, I've been a big fan of Colbert going all the way back to when he was, you know, on The Daily Show back in the early days. And, you know, that incredibly brave White House correspondence dinner that he did, which made us all just kind of lose our breath. It was so brilliant.
0: Look it up on YouTube, kids. Yeah, go ahead.
2: If you haven't seen it, you really need to. And you might not even get it if you don't know what we were going through at the time. But nonetheless, you know, he was really, really, he always had, you know, brass cojones. I can say that, right?
0: You can.
2: He always did. He always did. And he never showed any fear. And I've really appreciated that all these years, because this is going back all the way to the George Bush administration, coming all the way through to everything we've been through in the last couple of decades. And I've been tuning in for the last couple of weeks to see all these people. And it's been very, you know, heartwarming to see people in Hollywood come forward and to give him kudos and to put themselves on the line for once, because I've been kind of disappointed with everybody but Bruce Springsteen and Stephen Colbert and Jimmy Kimmel for being brave enough to come out. And what Springsteen said last night, and he's been saying it on his whole tour. In fact, his tour is actually organized around this, of making these statements and singing that song, the Streets of Minneapolis, which is the song he sang after he made those comments, that, you know, being brave enough, you know, these guys all have a lot of money. They've got fame. They've got huge platforms, and they have the ability to move to France at a moment's notice if they need to. So there's really no reason for any of them not to speak up, because when you're talking about what they're doing to people like Stephen Colbert, Jimmy Kimmel, people in America who got fired and lost their jobs and were actually in at least one case thrown in jail for posting something about Charlie Kirk. I mean, this assault on free speech, it affects these people tremendously. And the idea that they wouldn't be out there, you know, using everything they have to fight against it has been very disappointing. So these last couple of weeks, I've felt a little bit better, thinking maybe they got their consciousness raised and realized that they needed to do it. So I'm really sorry to see him go, but I'm really proud of him for everything that he's done.
0: A lot of people, you're right, a lot of people over the past year and a half have been pulling a lot of punches, and people often in places where we need them specifically to not pull punches. And to that end, you know, Colbert has been there night after night doing exactly that. And I'm glad you mentioned Jimmy Kimmel as well, because he has been as well, and he has taken as much, if not more, heat than Colbert, although he didn't get fired yet.
3: Well, remember, the authoritarian playbook 101 is you quash dissent, and especially effective dissent is mocking dictators. So you got to get rid of the people who mock the dictator effectively.
0: Driftglass, any thoughts on Stephen Colbert?
1: He was my favorite nerd on television.
3: Good point.
1: You cannot touch him when it comes to Lord of the Rings lore. I mean, he went down to the Silmarillion, for God's sake, and could quote that from chapter and verse. And then he would pivot around and become the perfect Bill O'Reilly imitation. And he was so good at doing that. I mean, such a smart guy. I remember when first question out of the box for Bill Kristol was, how's that project for New American Century coming? and just watching him turn turnip red because nobody asked that question. Right. And that's what court jesters and geniuses are good at, are asking the questions that are so obvious that everyone else is terrified to even talk about. And he was so good at that. And he did it every night. And he and John Stewart back to back were what got a lot of us through much of the Bush years.
0: Correct.
3: True.
1: It was just breathtaking that they would do that. And I agree wholeheartedly with the way we've been let down by Hollywood's too broad a term, but there are enormous resources there in terms of talent, understanding the media, production of things, and money. And yet we have no liberal media, which is astonishing to me. I mean, there is a giant, one of the weapons that put us on our knees is the right has this gargantuan media megaphone, and they fund the crap out of it, and they'll do it for decades just to get their way. And on the other side, we have people who will buy a lot of ads around advertising time and have a lot of opinions that take out you know, whole page ads in the New York Times, but there's no patient capital to do the hard work that might get us to a point where we actually have a liberal media that tells the truth every day and millions of people will hear it. And that just disappoints the hell out of me.
0: And while millions of people don't hear it, we do have a liberal media. We do have folks like you. We do have folks like Digby who have been toiling away for all of these years, whether there are millions listeners or readers or not.
1: I would like a raise, Brad. Thank you.
0: I feel you. I will join you in that wish.
3: Well, it's true, though. You have, you know, right-wing billionaires funding the media echo chamber that they have built over decades on the right. And no matter how often progressives may say, hey, listen, you guys, you really got to build a separate media area where people can go and hear the truth. We don't have that. They're not investing in that. And so now we have independent outlets like many of our affiliates who are fighting to stay alive.
0: And where they and where those right wingers couldn't defeat those independent outlets or the people who didn't march with them. Well, they just bought them up.
3: Yeah.
0: They just bought them up, and they're throwing off the guys who live there, like Stephen Colbert. I've got just a minute or two left. I want to check in, close with some Quick politics here. Drift Glass, let me start with you. We don't generally endorse candidates on this show or at bradblog.com. Our guests are welcome to do so, of course. We don't, but we did take the unusual step, I must say, of endorsing Donald Trump's endorsement of Texas Attorney General Ken Paxton in the upcoming GOP runoff against John Cornyn. Got any endorsements you would like to make in that race that is just a days from now between those two upstanding Republicans?
1: Oh, I will back your endorsement 100%. I think it's yes. Well-deserved, well-earned. And again, the more albatrosses, whatever the plural of that word is, albatry, you can wrap around people's necks, the better. There is an up-and-coming young politician in Illinois I want to endorse just quickly. His name is J.B. Pritzker, I believe the name is. And he's running against the same guy he ran against last time, and he's going to just stomp him and then move on to the national stage, I think.
0: Well, speaking of which, apparently we all have to have billionaires in charge of our state governments at this point.
2: Yes.
0: Digby, I hear you. I hear the heavy breathing there. Well, you are a fellow Californian. Go ahead.
2: Yeah, I'm a fellow Californian, and I just, you know, I'll take what I can get. I know it's going to be a Democrat, God willing. So, you know, we'll do what we can.
0: Heather, let me make sure that, because I know you're bereft here, but let me make sure people know what the hell you're talking about, because I didn't even ask the question yet. But as you're from California, and I don't know if you've already come out on this, so to speak, but we have our own, I think, 71 candidates are on the ballot, literally, and I'm not kidding. I think it's 71 candidates in the gubernatorial primary out here in California on June 2nd. It's a top two contest. So everyone, all the parties run in the same election. The top two go on to the general election. And with that, Digby, you may go back to your sighing and
2: okay.
0: Hand-wringing.
2: Well, what we know is happening is that we have, you know, two Democrats that are vying for the top two, and we have two Republicans who are vying for the top two. The two Republicans are completely unacceptable, and no one should vote for them by any means. The two Democrats are Tom Steyer, the billionaire environmentalist, and Javier Becerra, who was the Attorney General of California. Mm-hmm. He was in the Congress. He was the Joe Biden's HHS secretary. Mm-hmm. I did endorse, on my blog, I endorsed Becerra because I think he's, you know, a good man. I think he has, you know, in my view, I can't find anything wrong with him. He'd be the first Latino, and I think he'd be good. And I just generally tend to mistrust the billionaires, although Pritzker does, you know, kind of lend himself to, you know, reevaluating that position because mm-hmm. he's very good. So I'm at a point where I will personally vote for Becerra, but if Steyer wins the primary, I'll happily vote for him in the fall. So, you know, if a Republican is involved anywhere, you know, if for some reason this turns out to be the two top vote getters are Republicans, mm-hmm. Then I'm moving to France because this is going to be absolutely horrible. Absolutely horrible. Can I just say one more thing about California?
0: Yeah.
2: We have Spencer Pratt is the reality TV star is running for mayor of Los Angeles.
0: Yeah.
2: He's completely out of his mind. Donald Trump just endorsed him. So yay for Donald Trump, endorse him. You know, I think that's really great. I think that's another endorsement that we should go along with right up there with Ken Paxton.
0: Because you think it will hurt him enough in this town?
2: Yeah, hurt him.
0: All right.
2: Donald Trump endorsing somebody in an LA mayor's race, I don't think that's going to help.
0: Okay.
2: Help him.
0: Okay.
2: Do you? You think that'll... There's a lot of hidden Trump voters in this town?
0: I don't know. I'm still reading through those 71 candidates for governor. I haven't been able to figure out the mayor's race yet, but I endorse your endorsement of Donald Trump's endorsement of that Pratt guy.
2: There you go.
0: All right.
2: There you go.
0: That's it. We got to get out, right?
3: Yes,
0: do. All right. We got to get out. We got a Green News report still ahead. Don't go anywhere. But thanks to our guest today, Heather Digby Parton of Salon.com and, of course, Digby'sBlog.net. You can follow her on the blue skies at Digby56. And then there's Drift Glass, who you can also follow on the blue skies at simply Drift Glass. And you can download, subscribe, everything else to his podcast with Fran called the Professional Left Podcast. 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Thanks, guys. Always a delight speaking with both of you. And I look forward to speaking again after the holiday.
1: Thank you.
2: Thanks.
7: Thanks, guys.
0: All right, got to get out. Yes. Come back with Desi Doyen and the Green News Report. That is straight ahead on today's broadcast. I'm Brad Friedman. Hey, this is Brad. 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From Desi Doyen and myself, thank you. Desi Doyen has instructed me, no dawdling.
3: No dilly-dallying.
0: No dilly-dallying. So straight to it, our latest Green News Report.
8: We're in a very complex game of chicken, and each is waiting for the other side to blink.
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9: Nearly 44,000 residents have been forced out of their homes so far, and it's only 5% contained.
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0: All of those new records and more straight ahead from bradblog.com. I'm Brad Friedman.
3: And I'm Desi Doyen.
0: Stand by for 6 minutes of independent green news, politics, analysis, and snarky comment.
10: That supply shock tied to the Strait of Hormuz is hitting fertilizer markets as well.
11: Fertilizer's going up. You understand how bad it is when the price of shit is rising?
0: This is your Green News Report.
11: I wish I knew about this morning when I flushed a whole retirement account down the toilet.
0: Okay, Desi Doyen. Flushing that aside for the moment, this just in from Washington Post. Russian President Vladimir Putin failed once again to persuade Chinese leader Xi Jinping to sign off on a major new gas pipeline. Even China doesn't want to have anything to do with Russia, even in the middle of an energy crisis. Good news. What do you have for us today?
3: Well, first, wildfire season is off to a harrowing start in the western United States. Across Southern California, fire crews are battling multiple wildfires fueled by high winds, high temperatures, and bone-dry brush. The Sandy Fire in Simi Valley near Los Angeles has forced evacuations for more than 44,000 residents. A wildfire in the pristine wilderness of Channel Islands National Park is threatening endangered species. Species found nowhere else on Earth. In New Mexico, the Seven Cabins fire in the National Forest north of Ruidoso tripled in size in one day and has burned now more than 35 square miles in less than a week. That fire is yet another climate-change-fueled gut punch for Ruidoso, which has been hit with multiple cycles of wildfires, storms, and floods in recent years. In Denver, Colorado, officials are taking note. A record hot and dry winter has raised the risk of large urban fires, prompting city officials to draft their first-ever wildfire mass evacuation plan.
0: And it's only May.
3: In Donald Trump's war on Iran, oil industry experts are sounding increasingly alarmed over the oil and gas supply shock tied to the Strait of Hormuz. They warn that countries, particularly in Asia, are rapidly depleting their strategic oil and gas reserves. They say the closure of the strait could last much longer and be far more devastating than is currently reflected in global oil market prices.
0: Oh, now they're noticing, eh?
3: Here's former U.S. diplomat Amos Hochstein on CNBC.
12: We're going towards a cliff on oil and oil products by the end of this month.
3: Experts say the U.S. is not likely to deplete its own supplies of oil and gas, but they project U.S. retail gasoline prices could hit an average of $6 or $7 a gallon in the weeks ahead.
0: Really?
3: For developing nations, those costs are even more dire, especially due to fertilizer shortages that are increasing food insecurity. The Wall Street Journal estimates that Americans have cumulatively spent about $45 billion more on gasoline and diesel during the war with Iran than they did during the same period a year ago.
0: How nice for the oil companies.
3: While also paying higher prices for food and other goods.
0: How nice for the food companies.
3: The oil price shock is, as you say, great news for oil and gas investors. Economics professor Isabella Weber says, though, it is effectively wealth redistribution from the middle class to the wealthy, noting, quote, it's really the richest of the rich who benefit from this.
0: Again.
3: In other news, Mexico's president, Claudia Sheinbaum, announced a series of reforms to decrease Mexico's dependence on natural gas from the U.S., including hastening her nation's energy transition by expanding clean renewable electricity capacity, including geothermal energy, and increasing domestic natural gas production as a feedstock for fertilizer. And finally, a new international agency analysis finds that electric vehicles now make up a quarter of all vehicle sales on the planet. Back in 2019, the very cautious IEA projected that EVs would only be about 5% of sales by 2026. Mm-hmm. The IEA now projects EVs will be a third of all vehicle sales by the end of this year.
0: Wow, I bet they're delighted in Detroit, huh?
3: Yeah.
0: For much more on all of those stories and the ones we couldn't get to today, check out our website at greennews.bradblog.com. We are off next week. We will see you thereafter. Until then, I'm Brad Friedman.
3: And I'm Desi Doyen.
0: And this has been your Green News Report.

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2: Green News Report.
1: Say hello to her there. And that's it. We'll see you at all of the above. Until we see you here next time, I'm Brad Friedman. 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

0: 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I'm Ian Masters, and today we'll examine a number of stories and issues in the news. We'll begin with the stalemated war in the Persian Gulf that could last well past Memorial Day and punish working Americans even more, as oil prices are likely to rise to $200 a barrel, with reserves drying up as 20% of the global supply is bottled up by Iran's closure of the Strait of Hormuz. Joining us is Jeff Colgan, the Richard Holbrooke Professor of Political Science and Director of the Climate Solutions Lab at the Watson Institute for Public and International Affairs at Brown University, where his research focuses on international order, especially as related to energy and the environment. He's the author of Petroaggression, When Oil Causes War, and Partial Hegemony, Oil Politics and International Order. And he has an article in the New York Times we will discuss, Trump's War is Punishing the Poor, Starting at the Gas Pump. Then we'll look into today's release of the Democratic National Committee's autopsy on the Democrats' 2024 defeat that has been held back by DNC Chair Ken Martin, who released a typo-riddled draft which he disavowed that failed to mention any reason why Democrats might not have shown up to vote for Kamala Harris, like Gaza, for example. Joining us is Ryan Cooper, a senior editor at The American Prospect and the co-host of the Left Anchor podcast, as well as the author of How Are You Going to Pay for That? Smart Answers to the Dumbest Questions in Politics. His latest articles at The American Prospect include Trump is Wrecking the U.S. Military and Trump Has Created a Climate Opportunity. Then finally, we'll investigate how Democrats and the press are being played by Trump as they pile on his distraction of the $1.8 billion slush fund without focusing on the real scam, which is the deal to have the United States forever barred and precluded from having the IRS investigate the Trump family's monetization of the presidency. Meanwhile, Jared and the Suns are pocketing billions from Gulf potentates in crypto scams, etc., while leading negotiations with Putin and other kleptocrats who might show their gratitude under the table for Trump's presidential decision to take sanctions off Russian oil, for example. Joining us to discuss the grift of the Trump family, who are so good at being bad, is Edward McCaffrey, the Robert C. Packard Trustee Chair in Law and Professor of Law, Economics and Political Science at the University of Southern California. He's the author of Fair Not Flat, How to Make the Tax System Better and Simpler, and the founder of the People's Tax Page. And joining us now, Jeff Colgan, who is the Richard Holbrooke Professor of Political Science and Director of Climate Solutions Lab at the Watson Institute for Public and International Affairs at Brown University, where his research focuses on international order, especially as related to energy and the environment. He's the author of Petroaggression, When Oil Causes War, and Partial Hegemony, Oil Politics and International Order. And he has an article at the New York Times, Trump's War is Punishing the Poor, Starting at the Gas Pump. Welcome to Background Briefing, Jeff Colgan.
1: Thanks so much for having me on, Ian.
0: Well, thanks for joining us, Jeff. And it appears that the war in the Persian Gulf is at a stalemate, that Trump is now saying, I mean, he's all over the place, obviously, but his most recent statement was that the reason he paused resuming the war was because the Gulf states, his friends in Saudi Arabia, Qatar, Kuwait, UAE, etc., weighed in on him and told him not to do it, obviously because they will be retaliated against by Iran, who apparently their missile inventory has not been depleted, as Hegseth and others have said. So I don't know what he's going to do. And he said his bottom line is the nuclear issue. Whether they give up on that, I'm not sure that the Pakistanis, certainly it's a military dictatorship. I'm not quite sure exactly how credible they are as middlemen. But what's your sense of whether or not this will be a stalemate going deep into the summer?
1: Well, I think you're absolutely right, Ian, that this is a jam, that he's got himself into a real problem because he can't easily just walk away from the situation with Iran now in control of the Strait of Hormuz and throttling energy supplies. And that problem will get worse over time because inventories of oil and oil products like gasoline and diesel and jet fuel and all the other things are being drawn down to buffer the price shocks that we've seen so far. And so that problem is going to get worse. And yet he also, President Trump can't simply bomb his way to victory, which has been his approach so far. And I think the U.S. military is correctly saying that will not work in the Strait of Hormuz. It's a very difficult problem for the U.S. Navy. And it's just not so easy to get tanker ships safely through the Strait of Hormuz if Iran is determined to make that a problem.
0: Well, apparently yesterday Trump had a phone call with Netanyahu, who after all talked him into this war, and apparently it was very contentious. And according to Israeli sources, and Netanyahu's hair was on fire. So that would indicate maybe that Trump is ready to basically sell out Israel's position, which is to bring down this regime and resume bombing. So if that is the case, how bad a deal, because Trump's desperate to make a deal, how bad a deal could he make? And is there anybody to stop him from making a really bad deal?
1: I think that's right. That, you know, Netanyahu, at least according to the reports that we've seen in the New York Times and elsewhere, apparently talked President Trump into this war and convinced him that this would be sort of easy regime change. And of course, the bombing did decapitate the regime, but didn't really change the nature of it, since the new supreme leader is the son of the previous one. And I expect that President Trump is looking for a face-saving deal or end to hostilities, and that probably leaves in place an Iranian toll on the Strait of Hormuz. And that would be a very bitter pill to swallow for the United States and for the global economy as a whole. And I think people will rightly look to President Trump as having being defeated if a toll is left in place. And yet, I don't see why the Iranians would settle for anything less, because they can see that the economic pain that they are currently inflicting on the world economy is likely to get considerably worse as inventories start to run out. And energy experts expect that to become much more of a problem in June than it has been so far.
0: So given that Secretary of State Rubio has said that this is another red line, that they will not allow Iran to set up a toll booth on the Straits of Hormuz, and that he's referred to it as piracy, so if they give in on that one, that would be pretty blatant and essentially make the United States look pretty pathetic. But let's talk about the possibility of this stalemate continuing, which I think is probably the most likely scenario. Mm-hmm. You have pointed out in your New York Times article, Trump's war is punishing the poor, starting at the gas pump, that already by mid-May, the higher prices of gas and diesel have added $40 billion in cost to American consumers, which is more than the Pentagon has said the war is costing so far. They say it's about $30 billion. So this is the reality. And as you get into the summer, if the stalemate continues and the oil storage stocks go down, so isn't this a two-stage problem where you've got rising gas prices for shortages? But then the next step would be when they literally run out, right? And that's when it gets really serious. So we're not there yet. But at what point do you think we're going to really get real sticker shock at the gas pump?
1: That's right. In that already we've, as a country, the United States has paid over $44 billion additional for fuel prices. So this is not just what we were paying in February, but on top of that. And of course, we could have done a lot of good things with that money that we are not doing, right? So we could have updated our infrastructure for transportation in a whole bunch of different ways. that we have chosen not to do. But if we continue into the summer, we could see national average gasoline prices of $5 a gallon or even $6 a gallon, which we see in some places in California already, but is definitely not the case in most of the country. Where I live in Rhode Island, the price of gasoline is hovering around $4.50 a gallon. And that additional burden has got a really sharp consequence for the Trump administration, because of course the midterms are coming up. We're going to have elections for Congress in November, and traditionally voters have punished incumbents when gasoline prices have gone up, and that's what we're seeing, right? So that so far, each U.S. household has paid above $330. For extra fuel costs for gasoline and diesel. And that's worth, you know, more than the average household in the United States pays for a week's worth of groceries. Right? So this is consequential for anybody who is in the kind of working classes of the United States. And voters are likely to remember that in November.
0: Right. But you point out, Jeff, that if the gasoline prices rise to $5 per gallon across the United States, it's, of course, it's already past that here, $6 across most of California, that would mean an extra $530 per household from Memorial Day to Labor Day, which would bring the total gas bill for a typical household to $1,558 over the course of the summer. So that is, I think, the scenario that's really going to hurt Trump and the Republicans, isn't it?
1: I think you're right. And as you say, if the most likely scenario with the conflict is stalemate, then that's exactly what we should expect, these higher costs, not just the higher costs we've already experienced, but even higher, another step up, as what energy experts are saying, kind of operational strain that begins in June because of low oil inventories. And then the true sort of bottom of the barrel would be probably sometime in September. But we are unlikely to get to the bottom of the barrel because what markets tend to do in anticipation of that real bottom of the barrel is to, you know, start panic buying, and we could see really high prices for oil. Some analyst experts are saying $200 a barrel as a real possibility by the end of the summer.
0: Right, but $200 a barrel would mean an extra $825 per American household.
1: Yeah, yes, or even higher. I mean, the connection between the dollar per barrel for oil and what it means, you know, gasoline wise per pump is actually a little bit uncertain. But I think $6 a barrel, $6 a gallon rather, for gasoline is easily within reach by the end of the summer if we continue to have stalemate.
0: So let's talk about your work as director of the Climate Solutions Lab at the Watson Institute for Peace and International Affairs at Brown University. I've talked to some analysts on this war who have said that the only winner of this misbegotten war of Trump and Netanyahu's will be green energy and electric cars. Mm-hmm. I mean, I'm searching around for always good news in the era of Trump because it's always just so bad and so horrible, and it keeps getting worse than you can even imagine. So am I clinging to something that's real here? Is there good news?
1: No, I think that is real. And there is good news. I mean, I don't think I would ever want to be in the position of saying that a war is good news. So this is more like a silver lining than anything else. But the silver lining is, yes, we are seeing kind of skyrocketing sales for electric vehicles. And that's mostly happening around the world outside of the United States. And China is the other big winner. It's not just green energy, but of course, China is the producer of so much of the green technology, like solar panels and electric vehicles and batteries that benefit from this. And so I would single out China as the single biggest winner, although you might also include Russia, which is getting to sell its oil at higher prices and fewer sanctions because of this conflict, as another winner from the war. And that certainly is one that, you know, Russia and China winning while the U.S. and others are losing, that doesn't look like a foreign policy victory for Marco Rubio.
0: Right, but the only reason Russia is winning is because of Trump. It's because of Trump's relationship with Putin. Trump is the one who decided to give the Russians a break.
1: You're exactly right. And the, you know, they keep saying,

0: station, they simply can't afford the price of gas, then all those Teslas and people that don't even have to go to a gas station start to look good. But the problem with electric cars in this country is that they're too damn expensive, whereas in China they're cheap, and the Chinese BYD is being exported around the world. When are we going to get an affordable electric car in the United States?
1: Yeah, that's the right question. And unfortunately, I think it's still a long ways off. As long as we are, as a country, deciding to tariff heavily the Chinese products, you know, Detroit and the, you know, U.S. auto manufacturers have moved away from electric vehicles rather than embracing it in the Trump administration. They've actually written off, you know, major investments in electric vehicles. And so that doesn't look like a source of hope for a cheaper electric vehicle. You know, Ford has announced that they have this brain trust that's working on a cheaper electric vehicle that would be more like the $30,000 range rather than the, you know, $70,000 or $80,000 Ford 150 Lightning that they were trying to market. That I expect is still a number of years off. So we won't be seeing that anytime soon.
0: But apparently the Chinese have developed a battery and charging system that gives the car like a 500-mile range, but also means that you can charge the battery and charge, you know, have the car fully charged in the time it takes you to fill up a gas tank, like 5 minutes. So
1: yes,
0: how far away are we from that being on the market? Not that, you know, we're already, the bipartisan congresspeople from Michigan, Debbie Dingell and her Republican counterpart, they've introduced a bill to stop the import of cheap Chinese cars. So that's Detroit's solution, right? Rather than bring along the technology, which they were working on, and now Trump gave them permission to go back to drill, baby, drill energy. Now, these CEOs of the big three have never been visionary to begin with. So it's a pretty sad situation. But if this is happening around the world, and eventually we're going to have to wake up here in the United States that we can't keep tariffs as a form of protection while the rest of the world moves into green energy.
1: I think you're right. My home country is Canada, and they might be sort of the canary in the coal mine in the sense that they the automotive sector there was deeply integrated with the U.S. system until, of course, President Trump decided to start putting major tariffs on Canadian products. And so now they are talking to the Chinese and saying, okay, we need to have Chinese investment in Canada and maybe even technology transfer into Canada so that we start building electric cars of the future. And it may take America longer to get to that same point, but I expect that eventually that we will start to do that as well. The question is how much economic pain will we have done to ourselves before we kind of wake up to that moment?
0: Well, I thank you for joining us, Jeff. I appreciate it.
1: Thank you so much. Good to talk.
0: And again, I've been speaking with Jeff Colgan, the Richard Holbrooke Professor of Political Science and Director of Climate Solutions Lab at the Watson Institute for Public and International Affairs at Brown University, where his research focuses on international order, especially as related to energy and the environment. He's the author of Petroaggression, When Oil Causes War, and Partial Hegemony, Oil Politics and International Order. And he has an article in the New York Times, Trump's War is Punishing the Poor, Starting at the Gas Pump. We're going to take a brief station break and back looking into today's release of the DNC autopsy on the Democrat 2024 defeat that has been held back by the DNC chair, Ken Martin.

Welcome back. I'm Ian Masters, and this is Background Briefing, available 24/7 at backgroundbriefing.org. And joining us now is Ryan Cooper, the senior editor at the American Prospect. He's the co-host

0: of the Left Anchor podcast, as well as the author of How Are You Going to Pay for That? Smart Answers to the Dumbest Questions in Politics. And his latest articles at the American Prospect include Trump is Wrecking the U.S. Military and Trump Has Created a Climate Opportunity. Welcome to Background Briefing, Ryan Cooper.
1: Glad to be here.
0: Well, thanks for joining us, Ryan. And today, the DNC, the Democratic National Committee, finally released the autopsy report on why they lost the 2024 presidential election, which they've been sitting on. The chair of the DNC, Ken Martin, in releasing this draft report, also disavowed it. And it's full of typos, and it was written apparently by Paul Rivera, a Democratic strategy consultant who was hired to write this autopsy, but along with the typos and spelling mistakes, etc. What's glaring is what it doesn't talk about. For example, in the 192 pages of this autopsy, there's not one mention of Gaza.
1: Yep.
0: Not surprised, Ryan.
1: I mean, I'm a somewhat surprised. As you said, you know, you go through this document and, you know, it's been gone over by somebody. I'm not sure who. You know, there's like a sort of first pass of edits that's like, this doesn't make any sense. There's no evidence for this. But, you know, like there are a lot of people in the Democratic Party who sort of know, like, politics. They're sophisticated strategists, and this read like a sort of, you know, C student college sophomore effort, you know, multiple grammatical mistakes, lots of big missing sections and stuff. You know, not only because like any serious, like if you're talking about, do you want to win the presidency or not? You gotta deal with that. You gotta mention it at least, even to try to prove that it didn't have anything to do with the loss, the Biden support of Gaza, that is. And they didn't do that. And I think much more tellingly, they didn't mention inflation at all. And there is a lot of evidence, you know, overwhelming evidence that had a huge effect on the election. And it was, you know, you're just like, what are we doing here? Who is this guy? And why is this person charged with, you know, producing the analysis for, you know, why Democrats lost Donald Trump? It's baffling to me.
0: Well, Ken Martin, the DNC chair, of course, who was sitting on this, he was only forced to release it because he was recently on Pod Save America, the podcast, the popular podcast, and he was completely unable to explain why he hadn't released the report. And meanwhile, the real problem with the Democratic National Committee is that as of May, they have $17.5 million in debts and just $14.4 million in cash on hand compared to the Republicans, RNC, which has $123.9 million on hand and no debts.
1: Yeah, and I think insofar as this, you know, this document indicates anything about the DNC, it's not a sort of, you know, a conspiracy to prevent criticism of Israel or anything. It's poor management. You know, like this, this is an important document and an important thing to try to achieve, you know, to try to figure out why did we lose to this guy? You know, Trump seems like it should be able to, you should be able to beat this guy. Biden did it in 2020. What is the deal with that? And it was just a total botch. And you know, apparently, I'm not sort of party to the negotiations within the DNC or what's happening internally. But, you know, those numbers that you mentioned speak for themselves. It doesn't speak to an institution that is, you know, being very competently managed. And, you know, to that point, by the way, it's not like there is a absence of, you know, enthusiasm for Democratic candidates that can sort of hook up with the political moment. You know, you look at James Tallarico in Texas. He's raising money hand over fist. He's probably got more money but at this point than the RNC does. And
0: say the DNC. What did you mean the RNC?
1: That may not actually be accurate. But the point being that if you could, you know, sort of make a pitch to the Democratic base, there would not be money troubles. And the fact that there are money troubles is telling.
0: Well, the real story, though, and it is tragic that this menace, who had already demonstrated what a catastrophe he was in his first term and how bad he was for America, and the only real challenge that he had in his first term was the COVID pandemic, and he botched that, and a million people died unnecessarily. And his answer was to drink bleach and shine a UV light inside your body. That gives you an idea of how stupid this guy is. Somehow that he came back. It's all on Biden and the Democrats, isn't it? And it's pretty obvious that Biden should never have run for a second term. And the reason that he did was that he obviously has an ego, but his wife, Steve Ricchetti, and Tom Donilon, his two closest aides, kept from the public his infirmity, kept him wrapped in bubble wrap. And only when he had his first and only debate against Trump did the world realize that this guy had passed his shelf life and was a disaster. And of course, the other guy, Trump, by comparison, looked vigorous. And after all, he'd recently been shot, and he had this, you know, moment where he stood up and, you know, raised his fist in the air as blood dripped down his cheek. So the contrast couldn't have been more stark. You can't blame the American people for not voting for Biden after that debate, surely.
1: Well, yes and no. Because, you know, I blame, you know, Biden. I blame the, you know, Democratic establishment, above all Barack Obama, who sort of coordinated behind the scenes to prevent Bernie Sanders from being the nominee in 2020. And Biden was the only plausible alternative at that point. And at that point, you were sort of baking in. You knew how old this guy was. He was already quite old. Remember when he started bleeding from the eyes in that debate? I think it was 2019. That because of incumbency bias, presidents almost always run for re-election unless, you know, they're just too decrepit to manage it, which is what ended up happening. You know, that was the outcome that they cooked in for us all. But, you know, the other thing was that, like, the Biden did, he quit. He dropped out and he set the stage for, you know, Kamala Harris. And Kamala Harris, she won, I would argue, she won the debate between her and Trump as much as Trump won the debate between him and Biden. And, you know, it was evident to everyone that who had eyes to see that Trump was almost as old as and infirm as Biden. And I think the other, you know, big piece of blame I would place, you know, and again, like any rational citizen should be able to see the choice there. It wasn't in the end between Biden and Trump. It was Kamala Harris and Trump. But more importantly, the mainstream media, the people whose job it is theoretically to communicate the stakes of this election, it was not in the end Biden versus Trump. It was Kamala Harris versus Trump, who was almost 20 years younger than Trump is and manifestly more capable and experienced and, you know, most importantly, not a delusional narcissist maniac who I think, again, just all of the self-inflicted catastrophes that have happened. And, you know, the New York Times made some half-hearted sort of editorials and stuff, but they did not subject Donald Trump to the sort of sustained, aggressive, virulent, you know, criticism of Trump that they gave to Biden. You know, it was just this drumbeat coverage. Oh, Biden's so old. He's almost dead. You can't vote for him. And then Trump, it was, you know, a half a dozen articles here and there, just so that they could point to something to say that they weren't being incredibly hypocritical.
0: Well, of course, they, you know, Trump did run against Kamala Harris, but she was unable or unwilling to distance herself from Biden, wasn't she?
1: Yep.
0: Didn't that also contribute to her defeat? Not to mention that her brother-in-law, who was a lawyer for Uber, was the one, along with others, who advised her to reach out to disaffected Republicans. And there's only about 10 of them in the country, including Liz Cheney.
1: Yeah. No, I definitely, apparently Biden, you know, tried to rope her into that, saying there's no distance between us or something like that. I fault Kamala for not being cynical enough as a politician to being like, nope, it's time to agree to that and then stab him in the back to say, I'm not doing that. You know, I think there were some sort of characteristic failures on the part of Kamala Harris in not being able to present a sort of clear picture of herself. And if you look at the polling, it's not evident immediately whether the Gaza thing had, you know, that's what lost her the election by itself. You know, there's multiple causalities going on, a lot of things you could point to say, but for this, Kamala would have won. But there was an analysis from one of the Kamala Harris staffers, one of her top staffers, and they pointed to, you know, a more nebulous conception of it, and it was they quoted somebody, I'm forgetting the language exactly, but it was something like, wait, we are going to this election with a rotting fish tied around our neck. And I think that Gaza was, even if you can't, you know, point to, well, this demographic definitely didn't vote for us, like in Michigan, that's where you would see it, and that's, we don't really see that. She did better in Michigan than she did nationally. I think undoubtedly that refusal to distance herself from Biden's single worst decision of his presidency, that basically just, like, he just impaled the entire Democratic Party project on the obelisk of Benjamin Netanyahu's criminal reign in Israel, it for sure made a big difference in terms of enthusiasm, in terms of volunteers, in terms of all of these things that add up. And even if you can't, you know, sort of produce a metric that demonstrates that one way or the other, we, you know, political professionals know this sort of thing. And I think that was the way to say it. You know, it was a rotting fish tied around the neck of the campaign, and Kamala Harris didn't have the, you know, the courage she had the misplaced loyalty, perhaps, to not just cast it off, to be like, no, I am not going to enable this forever because it's terrible. And you'd think that she'd be able to do that.
0: Well, just in the last few minutes, though, Ryan, do you think that, first of all, if you go back to Hillary Clinton, she lost against the same idiot? I mean, he wasn't quite as addled back then. And by the way, the thing that worried Trump most about the 2016 race was he was afraid that Hillary would choose Bernie Sanders as her running mate, and that would be the end of him, because a lot of he never went after Bernie Sanders because he knew that a lot of his voters were also voting for Bernie in terms of populism, because he was running as a populist, even though he's really an authoritarian right-wing populist. He was reaching out to the left and to working Americans. So the point is, I guess, then were the American people just not ready for a woman president, in spite of, I think, the major mistake she made by choosing a milquetoast nobody as a VP instead of Bernie? But then you get to Kamala, another woman, and on top of that, she's black. So are these factors, in other words, is America still not ready for a woman, let alone a minority woman?
1: I wouldn't say that. I mean, there's a little bit of motivated reasoning there, because I would very much like to see a woman president. But, you know, I think that in 2016, you had the unusual phenomenon of both Hillary Clinton and Donald Trump being, like, among the most unpopular political candidates in the country. And it just like I think that they were kind of the only two people in that context who could have lost to each other. I think Elizabeth Warren would have won in 2016. I think anybody with a basically anybody but Hillary Clinton with a sort of pulse, you know, and not the enormous baggage of all of the Clinton Foundation stuff and the fact that the Clintons have been triggering the conservative insanity for so long. And so, you know, I would say it's somewhat similar to like, can we elect a black president in 2006? If you were to pick a sort of corrupt, uncharismatic person who, you know, like say to pick somewhat unfairly, say James Clyburn, we're going to run James Clyburn for president in 2006. I think he probably would have lost that election in 2008. But instead, if you have a very charismatic, talented politician like Barack Obama, you know, you could say that, yeah, it depends on the candidate and the context and the person. And I think that absolutely a woman could run that. I think that, you know, if you were to say, oh, we shouldn't run Alexandria Ocasio-Cortez for president because Americans won't vote for a woman. Right. I don't believe that at all. You know, like you could have made that argument much more plausibly about black people in 2007 and 8. And Barack Obama won election and he won re-election. I think that the identity and the credibility, the authenticity of the candidate matters a lot more than you know, like, can we pick the perfect milquetoast white dude, you know, who won't offend rural white people? They're always going to be offended.
0: Right. Well, I can't wait for a woman to be president. And I thank you for joining us here today, Ryan Cooper.
1: My pleasure.
0: And again, I've been speaking with Ryan Cooper, who's a senior editor at the American Prospect and the co-host of the Left Anchor podcast, as well as the author of How Are You Going to Pay for That? Smart Answers to the Dumbest Questions in Politics. And his latest articles at the American Prospect include Trump is Wrecking the U.S. Military and Trump Has Created a Climate Opportunity. We're going to be station break and back investigating how Democrats in the press are being played by Trump as they pile on his distraction of the $1.8 billion slush fund without focusing on the real scam, which is the deal to have the United States forever barred and precluded from having the IRS investigate the Trump family's monetization of the presidency.

0: Welcome back. I'm Ian Masters, and this is Background Briefing, available 24/7 at backgroundbriefing.org. And joining us now, Deborah McCaffrey, who is the Robert Packard Trustee Chair in Law and a Professor of Law, Economics, and Political Science at the University of Southern California. He's the author of Fair Not Flat, How to Make the Tax System Better and Simpler, and the founder of the People's Tax Page. Welcome to Background Briefing, Edward McCaffrey.
1: Oh, always great to join you, Ian. Even if the stories are ridiculous, it's always great to talk to you.
0: Well, this one is truly takes the cake in terms of ridiculousness, because even Trump himself said that he was suing himself, because he is, after all, the head of the executive branch. And he decided to sue the IRS for $10 billion for the fact that an IRS contractor leaked some details of a tax, the Trump tax return. And that injury, according to Trump, was worth $10 billion of taxpayer money. Then he decided, at an act of great charity, to compromise, shall we say. And he then decided, well, I won't go after $10 billion. I'll just settle for $1.8 billion for a slush fund that I will control through my lackey, the current Attorney General Todd Blanche, who gets to appoint a commission of five people, and they will decide how to dole out this $1.8 billion, and they're not required to say who they gave the money to and how much money. And that's where we are. I mean, can anybody take this seriously? Apparently, the Republican Party does, but some members even of the Republican Party are starting to balk.
1: Well, mon ami, I agree with everything you said, the implications of everything you've said, but I do have to emphasize it's worse than that. And I think in your initial frame up here, as true of reporting across the country, I think we're falling for a bait and switch. And the key clue in your question to me, Ian, was the puzzlement over why Trump would settle. He starts with a $10 billion lawsuit against the IRS. Another detail there is that those leaks from an independent contractor known as Charles Littlejohn, who's in jail now, those leaks, those were a violation of Trump's privacy, but those were before the 2020 election. So this story is clearly nested into Trump's obsession with the claim that he won or should have won the 2020 election. And the reason you get to $10 billion of damages is because in your brain, that cost you the election. People voted for Joe Biden because they found out that Trump was a terrible businessman taking aggressive and perhaps, illegal tax positions. That's the theory of the $10 billion. But then he's suing himself. He's suing himself for $10 billion. That looks like it's not going to go very well. So he settles. And then, Ian, you mentioned you were puzzled by why would Trump settle for other people? Why would he want $1.8 billion for non-Trump people? And I think at least part of the answer to that is that there's a bait and switch. What wasn't initially announced, but what is present in the paperwork, is that another component of this settlement is that the DOJ agrees to get the IRS not to audit Trump and to drop all related tax proceedings against Trump and Trump's family and Trump's entities. And now we ask ourselves, in the spirit of your air quotes around the word charity, we're talking about the $1.8 billion because that's a number. Congress is having hearings about the $1.8 billion because that's a number. We're not so much talking about this agreement not to audit Trump or Trump entities or Trump family members, in part because we don't know what's that worth. What is it worth to be promised that you will never be audited? Well, at least from a tax professor analytic point of view, that's a more valuable thing the more aggressive and potentially illegal your tax positions have been. So we ask ourselves, what is it? We know that there are a couple of $100 million issues out there, but we're in a Trump land where millions are nothing. So are there billions of dollars in potential tax issues that Trump is getting swept under the rug? What about all the stuff in cryptocurrency? What about all the sovereign funds helping out various Trump members? What about Trump estate planning? So the entire Trump family is now immunized from being audited. If nobody likes an audit, people would pay to get out of audits, but it would seem like that could be a massive benefit to Trump completely personally. And it's going to get swept under the rug as we all talk about other people's money, which is what to Trump the $1.8 billion is.
0: Well, what the Department of Justice did under Todd Blanche was they slipped in on Tuesday a little addendum to the settlement saying that essentially it's a one-page addendum that states that the United States is forever barred and precluded from a long list of actions that the IRS normally takes against persons, immunizing the Trump family and Trump companies and himself from any tax liabilities and investigations. The New York Times had reported that there's at least one investigation pending on Trump for a fine of $100 million. You suggested there may be more than that. So that's what they did in the dead of night. They slipped in this extra page yesterday, and who's going to buy that? I mean, there's the key guy in the Republican House, Brian Fitzpatrick. He's out to stop it, but he's also vulnerable because of these gerrymandering wars. So, what do you think's going to happen there? Fitzpatrick, by the way, seems like a stand-up guy, which is pretty unusual in that supine swamp of Republican lackeys. But nevertheless, what do you think's going to happen there? Because obviously, this is outrageous, and you're right to Ed to identify that this is the real agenda—a bait and switch to immunize the Trump family against past and present and future tax fraud.
1: Yeah, no, absolutely. I think there are times, when just observing this whole Trump era, where you got to give the devil his due. These guys are very, very good at being bad, and we don't know. Some of this is speculation, but the idea, for example, Fitzpatrick is mostly like most of the coverage, on cable news and so forth, mostly focused on the $1.8 billion slush fund and the outrageousness of paying people who assaulted police officers and were trying to maybe kill elected officials in the United States government. So that is, of course, completely outrageous. But in the hue and cry over that, perhaps we whittle that back, perhaps we don't end up doing that. And in the silence of the night, the tax immunity for Trump and Trump entities and Trump family members is going to sneak through. And it doesn't really have a price tag on it. And it doesn't stick in the craw of the American people like the slush fund for cop killers does. And to your point, the New York Times, Wall Street Journal do mention the old audit issues of $100 million, but the immunity applies to any tax return that's already been filed. Perhaps Trump is doing some estate planning. We know this is going to apply to Jared Kushner. This is going to apply to Donald Trump Jr. and Eric Trump, and to Trump himself. And we know from publicly reported stories that they've been involved with, Arab sovereign wealth funds that have contributed billions with a B to Trump enterprises. Well, there's an argument that that's income, isn't there? That the bribes that they are getting are income and not just to Trump, but to the kids, the family members, the entities. So I think what's going to happen is we're all going to talk about the slush fund. Maybe the slush fund goes away. Poor, convicted felons won't get their recompense. But this tax thing is going, it's giving Trump a license to, kill the tax system. It's truly outrageous, and it's very deeply hidden. So give them credit for being very good. It's like an Agatha Christie move. They're very, very good at being bad in my, tax law guy opinion.
0: Well, I think you've nailed it, Ed. I mean, that's what the game is about, because Trump is the only president, I think, in this country's history that's ever monetized the presidency so absolutely aggressively. He's never been a real billionaire. He was on that TV show that created this illusion that he's a billionaire, that he's a businessman of great skills, when he's a complete incompetent, like he is with everything else. And the long and the short of it is that the family are being in on it, because obviously he's got a day job. So all of the money that Kushner's been shaking down Saudis and Qataris and others for, and UAE, all of those deals are subject to auditing, but not anymore. And the sons, of course, are involved in all kinds of crypto and crooked dealing, and all of that stuff would be off the table. So that's what they're hiding, the loot that they've stolen out of being the president and having the ability to make stock trades, for example. Trump has apparently last quarter made $750 million in stock trades, many of them re related to decisions that he made that would move the market. So this is what's going on, isn't it? I mean, this is, in other words, he's been stealing the country blind, but now he gets the IRS to essentially turn a blind eye to all of the activities of him and his family.
1: It's certainly a plausible story. And I think one of the key clues in our Agatha Christie kind of frame of this is your opening question to me, Ian, when you mentioned that it was out of charity that Trump was setting aside the $1.8 billion for, his criminal convicted supporters. And we know another thing we know is Trump is never charitable. None of his charitable foundation got shut down by the IRS because it wasn't charitable. So that's a clue. That's a red flag. That's a red herring. Look over here. Look at the slush fund where I'm trying to help other people. It's not about me. But there's a wallop of pro-Trump stuff that's there, and very suspicious that it would extend to the family. Why does Jared Kushner get out of being audited because leaked some of Donald Trump's tax returns? It all smells bad if you look at it, but it's so hidden. And even that little detail, they didn't initially mention this retroactive tax amnesty for the Trump family. So I think that's a story that we should shed more light on. But and it they're spending more time thinking about, as you called it, their monetization. They're spending more time thinking about the ways they can get money out of their power and out of their positions while they still have them. The clock is ticking. They want to get that money. They don't want to pay tax on that money. They're launching elaborate schemes to do that, and they don't spend 15 minutes thinking about, the Iran war, thinking about what's Iran going to do if we bomb them, what's the next move. No time for that. That's boring. We skip the meetings, skip the briefings, but we certainly plan out elaborate scams that enrich ourselves. That's where we are.
0: Well, I think the proof is in the way that Vice President Vance and Todd Blanche, the acting attorney general, are spinning it. In Blanche's testimony a couple of days ago, he kept saying there's not $1 going to Trump in this deal. And J.D. Vance keeps saying the same thing. Trump is not getting a dollar out of this. Well, there's the smoke screen. There's the distraction.
1: Yes.
0: Of course, he's not getting a dollar out of it because you're not looking at the right scam, which is the IRS immunity for him and his family, which is
1: And
0: worth.
1: that's a scam. You don't have to put a specific price tag on that scam. The more there is there, the more that there are, financial transactions that could be audited and could lead to tax exposure, the more valuable that provision is. And remember, that's what Trump is getting for giving up what is, in his mind at least, a $10 billion claim. So forget the 10 billion. Just promise me you'll never audit me or my family members on anything we have ever done to date. We'll call it a wash. Well, how is that a wash for a $10 billion claim unless there's a lot of smoke behind that fire?
0: Well, ironically, Ed, it might be worth $10 billion. I mean, if you start doing the math, Jared Kushner got at least $2 billion from MBS, and I think the sons, Don Jr. and Eric, who run World Liberty Finance, the crypto company, along with Trump's golfing buddy, the number one diplomat in the United States, Witkoff, who knows nothing about what he's doing and has been a complete catastrophe, along with Jared, who make all these deals, on the Iran war and on the Ukraine war, and God knows what side deals are going on there with Putin, etc. I would think that there's probably at least $10 billion in the grift that the family has gotten out of this presidency.
1: Well, I mean, it would certainly fit our story. I mean, it's hard to pin down. The tax records are private. They will stay private. The IRS will never audit them. We'll never see the results of any audit. So it's brilliant in that sense. It's a dog that's not barking. And as you mentioned, because it's not a specific dollar amount, so you can have Vance and Blanche. The Blanche and Vance team, you can have them saying that Trump's not getting any money out of it. Well, he's not paying any taxes because of it. And again, if you just start adding up the numbers in the public reporting, I think that crypto deal was in the billions, and we know that Jared Kushner gets money for his, private investments in the billions. So there are billions of dollars slogging around, and a first-year law student could make the argument that some of those are bribes that should be income. Illegal income is income. If you steal money from the bank, you owe the IRS taxes on that. So if the Trump family is getting bribes, those are not gifts, those are taxable income. A legitimate question for an audit, and a question that's never going to be raised. No person in a position of authority is ever going to ask that question. Kind of stunning.
0: Well, Ed, I'm glad that you joined us here today because I think this is the big story in this bait and switch. And hopefully some other people in the press will start focusing on what the real scam is here, not the $1.8 billion slush fund, but the billions that the Trump family are grifting that the IRS will not be able to investigate now or in the future. So
1: Well,
0: that's the sp
1: that's kind of the point of background briefing, to give you credit where credit's due, Ian. I mean, if you have 15 seconds to cover this story on a, traditional show, you're going to the 1.8 billion and how outrageous it is that people who tried to kill police officers are getting paid for that. You don't get to this. This is a footnote. This is an addendum. This is the next day story that nobody has time to get to. So I really appreciate you and your keen eye for, going beneath surface level presentations.
0: Well, thank you, Ed. And again, I've been speaking with Edward McCaffrey, who is the Robert Packard Trustee Chair in Law and a Professor of Law, Economics, and Political Science at the University of Southern California. He's the author of Fair Not Flat, How to Make the Tax System Better and Simpler, and the founder of the People's Tax Page. And this has been Background Briefing. I'm Ian Masters, and I'd like to thank producers Graham Fitzgibbon and Asher Price. And if you've missed any of today's program and would like to explore our vast archives, you can visit us at backgroundbriefing.org, where we'll include extended interviews searchable by topic and have made it easy for you to sign up for the daily email updates that provide links to resources, articles, and books discussed on the program. 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

Welcome to another edition of the Professional Port Sitters Union, coming to you from the studios of KYAQ in downtown Newport, Oregon. My name's Buzz, and Tim's here on the porch with me. Come join us for an hour of music and musings and who knows what else.

0: Come on up. There's room on the porch for everyone. That is such a catchy song.
1: Isn't it? Is.
0: Taj Mahal and Keb Mo. They're actually going to be on the road with a tour called the Porch Song, Room on the Porch. So we're right in style there. Hey, what have you heard from the Jollity Farm?
1: There is nothing to report. It's zip, nada, nothing. No kids have been born this week.
0: So that means that the final four have still got to deliver.
1: Yes.
0: All right. Well, porch sitters, send out your good vibes, your birthing vibes, your birthing chants, your prayers, whatever, and let's get Charlie and Mary Lisa over this whole thing and get those kids born.
1: Yes, because we're on the edge of our seats.
0: Yeah, we are. I'm going to be down there in a couple of weeks, and I'll bet that they're going to come when I'm there.
1: That would be nice.
0: Yeah,
1: huh?
0: That would be cool. Haven't birthed a goat in a while.
1: Right.
0: Well, bears are around these days. Up in the old country where I was in Northern California, they're emerging from hibernation, hungry, and going and visiting everybody. And here, I guess they're just sort of year-round, huh?
1: Yeah.
0: Yeah, and people have been talking about bears. So I thought, hey, let's do some bear songs. And here we go with the first one.

That ever there was, we'll gather there for certain, because today's the day the teddy bears have their picnic. Every teddy bear who's been

Well, I went out to Los Angeles, California, and I saw a semi-truck along the side of the road that said Decode the Dancing Bear on the side of it. Now, they charged you 50 cents to watch this bear dance around a truck. So I turned to Arlo, and I said, Arlo, we ought to get down off these motorcycles and walk over there and see if that's the same bear that Betty told us about when she was driving the semi-truck for us back in Nashville, Tennessee. So we got down off our motorcycles, and we walked over there eating our pickles. Now, there was 400,000 or 500,000 of these hippie freaks standing around waiting on a rock festival. It appeared that David Allan Coe, Kris Kristofferson, and the Grand Funk Railroad was playing in town that day, and their airplane had got hijacked somewhere over Chicago, Illinois. So it turned out that the people with short hair started throwing rocks at the people that had long hair, and the people with long hair started throwing the rocks back. We come to find out in California when they had a rock festival, you're supposed to carry your own rocks. Well, I walked up to the bear's cage, and the bear looked at me and he said, I know you, you're David Allan Coe, and that's Arlo Guthrie that sings country and western music on jukebox, radio, and television. And y'all gave me some acid when I was in Nashville and started me to dancing around this truck. And I said, that's right, son, and that's why I'm here, because you signed a contract with me, and you owe me 20% of all the money you've been making since you've been out here on the road. He said, man, I ain't got no money. I said, what'd you do with it? He pointed to the next cage, and there was a female bear over there shooting up heroin. And before I could say anything, I turned around, and I saw a Greyhound bus painted black and white, and it said the David Allan Coe Show, the mysterious rhinestone cowboy in the Tennessee hat band on the side of it. And there was a woman driving the bus, and sure enough, it was old Pusher Betty, and she didn't have no bra on. And she said to me, she said, hey, Dave, come here quick. Something

0: All right, songs about bears. We started out with Jerry Garcia and David Grisman with Teddy Bear's Picnic. Then David Allan Coe, and it was Dakota the Dancing Bear Part 2. And ended up with Bill Bourne and Shannon Johnson with Road to Tokyo.
1: Yeah, how about that yodel at the end of...
0: Dakota the Dancing
1: Bear.
0: Yeah,
1: wasn't that great? Yeah. Good selection there.
0: Yeah.
1: Okay, Tim, this next section is yours. Tell us about it.
0: Yeah, well, it's a couple of songs about something that used to be illegal, but isn't anymore in most places, and the world still turns, and we're all still here, and things are all right.
1: All right, well, let's go with it.
0: Yeah.
1: Can we light up?

0: matter with that cat there?
1: Must be full of reefers.
0: Full of reefers?
1: Yeah, man.
0: You mean that cat's high?
1: Sailing.
0: Sailing?
1: Lightly.
0: Get away from here. Man, is that the reefer, man?
1: That's the reefer, man.
0: I believe he's losing his mind.
1: I think he's lost his mind.

0: The name of this song is The Wildwood Flower. Now, The Wildwood Flower is an old country classic. It's gained a whole new popularity. The song isn't any more popular, but the flower's doing real good. The Wildwood Flower grew wild on the farm, and we never knowed what it was called. Some said it's a flower, and some said it's a weed. I didn't give it much thought. One day I was out there talking to my brother, and I reached down for a weed to chew on. Things got fuzzy and things got blurry, and then everything was gone. Didn't know what happened, but I knew it beat the hell out of sniffing burlap. I come to, and my brother was there, and he said, "What's wrong with your eyes?" I said, "I don't know. I was chewing on a weed." He said, "Well, let me give it a try." Spent the rest of that day and most of that night trying to find my brother Bill. Caught up with him about 6 o'clock the next morning, naked, singing on the windmill. He said he flew up there. I had to fly out and get him down. He's about half crazy. The very next day, we picked a bunch of them weeds and we put them in the sun to dry. And we mashed them up and we cleaned them off. Put them in the corn cob pie. Smoking them wildwood flowers got to be a habit. We never seen no harm. Oh, we thought it was kind of handy. Take a trip and never leave the farm. Big old puff that wildwood weed. Next thing you know, you're just wandering around behind the little animals. All good things got to come to an end. It's the same with the wildwood weeds. One day this fella from Washington come by and spied him and turned white as a sheet. And he dug and he burned and he dug and he killed all our cute little weeds. And then he drove away. We just smiled and waved, sitting there on that sack of seeds. Y'all come back now, you hear?
1: Y'all come back here.
2: All right.
1: That was a great set, Tim. We started off with John Prine doing Illegal Smile. And if you're old enough to know what the reference to Hoffman is or was, you're old. I know it well. Followed that with Commander Cody and his Lost Planet Airmen doing Seeds and Stems. Tim and I were talking about Seeds and Stems and that early Mexican marijuana that yeah. was a bag of seeds and stems.
2: Don't see them anymore.
1: No, you sure don't. Like you said, if there's a seed, somebody wants to buy it from you, right? And then next came the Holy Modal Rounders with Euphoria. And then Cab Calloway with a classic Reefer Man. And we finished it up with Jim Stafford doing Wildwood Weed. Good one. Good one, man. Good one.
2: All right.
1: Well, time to think about the circus that's going on with the Trump show in Washington, D.C. and Florida and wherever else he's been, China. His latest thing with immunity from IRS investigations that he managed to pull off with the Justice Department is just beyond corruption.
2: It's unbelievable.
1: And then the payoff of folks who they say were harmed by the Democrats, like the guys who invaded the Capitol.
2: Oh, yeah.
1: I mean,
2: yeah.
1: Yeah, yeah, yeah.
2: They were abused and they deserve $1 million.
1: Yeah, yeah. And now he's going after Cuba again. So you just got to kind of wonder what's going to happen next week. Hold on, folks. It will be coming. You can count on that. In the meantime, here we go.

0: All right.
1: Well, we started that set off with Jeff Daniels doing the Trumpty Dumpty Blues, and then Terry McGovern with Beam Me Up, Scotty.
0: Right. Terry McGovern was one of the main guys on Dr. Demento.
1: Right. Right.
0: Beam Me Up, Scotty was a fairly well-played song on that program.
1: Right.
0: Yeah, Dr. Demento. Okay, well, I guess that's Jeff Daniels, the actor, which really blows me away.
1: Yeah, he's good.
0: He's very good, yeah. Well, we started off this whole thing back when Tim's set was going on, and what was the song? Oh, no, I guess it was the one by David...
1: Oh, David Allan Coe?
0: Yeah. I guess that was my one, Dakota and the Dancing Bear. And they were talking about
1: getting off the motorcycle.
0: Getting off the motorcycle and keeping his pickle, by golly. So that's, yes. I mean, there's only one thing you can do after that. Here we go.

Dad put us on training wheels in the church parking lot. And I got my first two-wheeler and he said, that's how freedom feels, but stay on the sidewalks.

0: All right. Started that off with Arlo Guthrie and the Motorcycle Song, Richard Thompson, Vincent Black Lightning, and ended up with Jenner Fox, Tongue Canyon Road.
1: All right. Does that make you, hearing those, does it make you think about your motorcycle?
0: It does. Yeah. It does.
1: Get a feeling getting on the road?
0: Yeah.
1: Okay. Well, it is Memorial Day weekend, so if you're out on the road, be careful.
0: Yes.
1: There's going to be a lot of folks. I'm assuming there's going to be a lot of folks, although given the cost of gas, it may be that we're not going to have that many visitors here in Newport. Who knows?
0: Yeah.
1: I guess we'll just have to wait and see. It is Memorial Day weekend, and there's lots of stuff happening in all of the music venues. I noticed that Lunacy is going to have some folks on Monday playing, which is not usual, and I think there was one other place, maybe Snug Harbor is having music on Monday as well. It's part of the Memorial Day weekend thing. The Dead Guy went and saw that last week. It's an incredible show, really put on well, asks some really interesting social questions and has a lot of humor in it. And the last performances of that are this weekend at Theater West in Lincoln City. Barefoot in the Park is still on at the Pack. And there's going to be something kind of unusual for Newport is a High Step Society is going to be putting on an EDM-infused dance floor jazz program from 8 p.m. on at Primal Tones, and that's on Saturday. And that should be a really interesting show, particularly if you're into dancing to EDM. And finally, the Lipstick Divas, a drag show with celebrity impersonators like Cher, Celine, Dolly, Katy Perry, and more, is going to be at the Beach Club Events Center in Lincoln Center from 8 to 10. So there are more events, and if you want to check them out, go to Oregon Coast today, and they have all of the answers. All right, well, we are going to go out to tonight with Bosco Baker and the Hobo Gadget Junk Gang singing Hesitation Blues. Thanks to Dave Wooten for turning me on to that song. And folks, in these strange and weird times, remember to be kind to yourself, your family, your neighbors, and community. And as always, stay calm, be brave, and wait for the sign.

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A studio take of Passenger was released in 1977 on the Grateful Dead album Terrapin Station, but there it is back in the studio. This time it was released in the early 2000s when Phil Lesh and friends released There and Back Again limited edition bonus CD. The album There and Back Again was released in two different versions. There was the regular album and then you had the limited edition album. And on there included some studio takes and also live performances. And we're actually going to get into a live performance that you can find on There and Back Again, the limited edition bonus CD. We're going to be doing that here a little bit later here on the official tapes. Grateful Dead radio program, where not only do we explore the official releases from the Grateful Dead's vault, but also from members of the Grateful Dead. And there's a new release out there that has a even more unique Phil Lesh connection, talking about Concordance, 150 years of Charles Ives. This is with the Owsley Stanley Foundation, the Grateful Dead sound man. And then also Phil Lesh helped record the piece that took place in March of 1974 at Marin Veterans Memorial Auditorium, John Kirkpatrick. The Owsley Stanley Foundation talking a little bit about the influence that Charles Ives had on the members of the Grateful Dead, particularly Phil Lesh, and then how their music not only influenced the Grateful Dead, but also influenced this release that we got in 2026, Concordance, 150 years of Charles Ives. Owsley Stanley Foundation presents Bears Sonic Journals.

0: at exactly 9 p.m. on February 4th, 1966. The Grateful Dead happened to be piled into, it sounds like a couple of cars, and driving through the Berkeley Hills, stoned to the teeth on LSD, as Owsley put it in an email.
1: Coincidence that they were all at Bear's house tripping on acid and decided to go for a drive into the hills and turned on the radio and got an earful of Ives.
0: What comes on the radio at exactly 9 o'clock is the second movement of the Fourth Symphony, the Commedia movement. And Phil and Bear both separately conclude, and I'm sure together at the time they were concluding in real time, but they both wrote about it separately, how this was one of the most psychedelic pieces they'd ever heard. And it had a tremendous immediate impact on them. And Phil, you know, a year later takes the band to see Stokowski, whose recording they were listening to. This was at the time a relatively brand new recording. It had just been recorded in 1965. And so this is February of 1966. It was brand new at the time, and probably the first time that they'd heard that, because that was the first time on record.
1: Our friend Alan Rhodes remembers Phil and Bear animatedly discussing Ives, and that they were absolutely convinced that he must have found some psychedelic something somewhere. where would this man have found the psychedelics that had to be necessary to compose something like that? Couldn't possibly be doing it without some psychedelic inspiration.

0: interesting because as Bear got older, he came to have the opinion that some people just have a psychedelic mind, right? That some people kind of have that ability to see the world without all its filters in a different way, without needing to have substances.
1: Well, the Grateful Dead heard that on the radio in that car ride that they took through the Berkeley Hills in 1966. The second movement of the Fourth Symphony, the Commedia movement, where there are, you know, in the way that Ives composed it, three conductors with, you know, a huge orchestra, essentially conducting three different bands at once. And I mean, what's more psychedelic than that? And what's more, I mean, you talk about the simultaneity of experience, sifting through that sonically is itself fundamentally psychedelic, is one way to describe it, disorienting. But also as you drill into each layer and you hear those overlapping layers, there's real meaning there. There's real structure there. There's real competency there.
2: My best actual recollection of hearing Ives' music was when I was lucky enough to be in New York in 1967, just about a year after the first recording was made, and Stokowski and the American Symphony Orchestra did two performances of the Fourth Symphony, and I got to go to both of them. I even got the other guys in my band to come along, and they loved it too. That was one of the best musical experiences of my life in Carnegie Hall that night.
1: You see, Phil takes the Grateful Dead in 1967 to see Stokowski conduct the Fourth Symphony, and they're all blown away. And then Phil goes back with Mickey the next night, and how does Mickey describe it? Is the way Phil describes Mickey is just priceless. Holographic, life transforming. You can hear Mickey have these thoughts. And part of what they're hearing is, you know, and Pete really sums this up beautifully in his section of the liner notes. All of the polys are present here. Polytonality, polyharmony. In the case of multiple conductors, you've got polyconductory. And then what the Grateful Dead do, because they're in their Anthem of the Sun sessions, is they apply some of these concepts that they heard immediately reflected in the Fourth Symphony into the making of Anthem of the Sun, with the way they take four live versions of themselves playing the other one, set them slightly off in time but overlapped, and then slam them back together. That's a very Ivesian, directly Ivesian experiment. So you've got those elements of how psychedelia weaves into it. You've got the aspects of dissonance, and you know, there's a lot of parallels. You think about Phil Lesh's Foci, where it was supposed to have four conductors, I think, and 123 musicians playing. He was geeked out on Ives since he was a very young man and looking for ways to bring that into the Grateful Dead. But as Tom Constantin told us, it's not necessarily a one-for-one analogy. The Ives is in the basic stock of the Grateful Dead, to use a cooking term, not sitting right up on the surface, though it does percolate directly up to the surface in things like Drums in Space, and where they get vastly more exploratory. I think it also appears in the references, the way that they go from, you know, one tune to another tune, mix a jam with something else, start a song one night and finish it the next night. You know, and that's what, you know, what we tried to do in the listening notes for this release is really walk through all of the references that Ives brings in from the culture that he was in Connecticut growing up, the sounds that he would hear in Walden Woods, the sounds that he would hear in the neighborhood, from church bells to trains to wind blowing through the telegraph wires. He tried to put it all in there, and then we tried to identify for, you know, the Deadhead baseball statistic mindset, where we want to know every last detail of the music. We tried to put it in there with timestamps so that everybody was in on the details, not really in on the joke. It's in on the, you know, the subtle craftsmanship of the piece and where did all these things come from.
3: We talked to TC, to Tom Constantin, for these liner notes, because TC was Ivesian. And he said Phil Lesh was never meant to be a bass player in a rock and roll band. He said, if anything, he was probably meant to be a trumpet player in a new music ensemble. And it was Jerry who, you know, his friend and neighbor and fellow psychonaut, who dragged him into this band. And TC said all of that creativity had to go somewhere. And that creativity was the experience of TC and Phil together as music students locally, shortly at Berkeley. They were studying with a minimalist electronic avant-garde composer, Dario, at Mills College. And these guys were feeding in this experimental music and these avant-garde composers. And the Grateful Dead suddenly happened in a very short order of time. So TC was saying all of that creativity had to go somewhere. It's not on the surface. We can't hear it on the surface, but it permeates the music of the Grateful Dead. A great counterexample where it is on the surface is another Ives head who is in the Grateful Dead, Hornsby. So Hornsby, his first album with The Range, he has a song, One Little Kiss. And at the very beginning, he directly quotes the Alcotts, which is the third movement on the record here. And you can listen, it's, you know, note for note.
1: I think there's also something to be said for the, I don't want to take anything away from Hornsby in terms of he hears the difficulty of the Concord as well. And as a challenge to him as a musician, watching somebody play the Concord is just an astonishing act. It is its own drama. It's like theater. And at the end of the Hawthorne movement, the player is exhausted and just worn out

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The facility will include classes and workshops covering multimedia art instruction and workshops. Please contact the Yakina Art Association at yaagallery@yahoo.com if you can be of help.

0: whatever's going on in the rest of the world, if it's wars or kidnappings or crimes, this is a peaceful night with the Grateful Dead.
1: And a big hello to all you folks out there in radio listening land.
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0: We know what you know about these people. 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
3: En 1842, Robert Schumann escribió una pieza de música de cámara llamada Andante y Variaciones Opus 46 para un grupo de instrumentos poco común, dos pianos, dos cellos y cuerno. 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In 1842, Robert Schumann wrote a piece of chamber music, unusually scored for two pianos, two cellos, and horn, called Andante and Variations, his Opus 46. We'll hear the famous Argentinian pianist Marta Argerich with Alexander Rabinovich at the other piano, Natalia Gutman and Misha Maisky on the cellos, and Marie-Louise Nuniker on the horn.

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We just heard the Andante and Variations, Opus 46, by Robert Schumann, performed by Marta Argerich and Alexander Rabinovich at the pianos, Natalia Gutmann and Misha Maisky on the cellos, and Marie-Louise Nunecker on horn. 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His quirky music of the early 1960s became known as space-age bachelor pad music. We'll hear a rendition of a piece of his called Miniskirt, performed by the Cronos Quartet and Friends.

Eso fue Miniskirt de Juan García Esquivel, interpretado por el Cuarteto Cronos y un grupo de amigos. 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That was Miniskirt by Juan García Esquivel, performed by the Cronos Quartet and others. And we heard it here on Classical Tones, the program of classical music with a Latin connection, from the studios of KBBF in Santa Rosa, California. 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The solo concerto was a child of the Baroque era, but it did not come of age until the last decades of the 18th century, largely as a result of the efforts of Wolfgang Amadeus Mozart. In his hands, it became the form we know today, usually consisting of three movements in a fast-slow-fast sequence, and combining serious content with virtuosic display. His Piano Concerto No. 21 in C, completed in February 1785, is among the most elegant and imaginative of these compositions. We'll hear an interpretation by the Spanish pianist Alicia de la Rocha, backed up by the English Chamber Orchestra under the baton of Sir Colin Davis.

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We just heard Mozart's Concerto No. 21 in C, performed by Alicia de la Rocha, accompanied by the English Chamber Orchestra, conducted by Sir Colin Davis. Está escuchando Tonos Clásicos, su programa de música clásica con una conexión latina. Regresaremos con la segunda hora de esta hermosa música en un par de minutos. 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
1: Julian Taylor's Jukebox. It's so cool.

I'm Julian Taylor. You're listening to The Jukebox. That is Prince and the New Power Generation with the song Diamond and Pearls from the album with the same title that came out in 1991. Minnesota, baby. What a scene. You got Bob Dylan. You got Prince. You got Husker Du, the Jayhawks, the Replacements. So many amazing artists came out of Minnesota. But Prince is definitely one of my favorite of all time. That song hit number one on the charts back in 1991. Also hit number three, number two. It just was all over the place. But the song that came out from that album that really hit was Cream. That's on that record as well. Our Yamaha featured artist of the week is Rodrigo E. Gabriela, who started a relationship with Yamaha back in 2007 at live concerts held in Europe and the United States. Their style of creating intricate melodies and using the guitar body as a percussion element led to a Yamaha-produced guitar prototype for this incredible live duo. We also have Gladwin Badger. Rack 'em up. Yep, Gladwin Badger is an artist who is from Grand Prairie, Alberta. And this is an indigenous artist with a really cool surf rock vibe to him. Rack 'em up is coming up on the jukebox after Allison Russell. She's got brand new music called Cold April. This features Kara Jackson and the Explore Pop Choir. Allison's got a brand new record, and she ended up doing a lot of collaborations with people that she admires and finds really inspiring. So check out that record when it drops. And now it's for a cover. This is Alan Sillaboy and the Thundermakers. They were part of the celebration of Joel Plaskett's music. I was also a part of that, where an artist had to pick a Joel Plaskett song and cover it. This is a really cool version of Nowhere With You.

0: hoping. I heard my mother sing it way back when I was a child.
1: This is music for the human race. Julian Taylor's Jukebox rolls on.

A very unassuming, massive hit from the album On the Waters, released in 1970. Do you know who that was? It was Bread with Make It With You. Yeah, baby. You gotta love Bread. It's really important stuff. Julian Taylor here. We've got more music coming up. We've got something from Telescreens called Phone Booth. It's from the album Seven, and they're from New York City. This is a really interesting group that formed in 2016. It's indie rock with a little bit of a classic rock vibe to it as well, with some keys and synth additions to it. And get this, they got their name from George Orwell's novel 1984. That's coming up. But before that, it's Incubus from the album Morning View, which came out in 2001. And last week I was doing the Desert Island Picks from my friends in the band in England, and I forgot about this one. This one was Sean's pick. It's Wish You Were Here, Incubus, on the jukebox.

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1: Hi, this is AV, aka Anne Vrain from AV in the Inner City. A Dollar in a Suitcase is a song about having to say goodbye to people that you love for whatever reason and how hard that can be sometimes.

You just heard AV and the Inner City. Really interesting story about this group is that they started in the pandemic, all sort of just hanging out on a porch, social distancing and playing music together to, feel more better about what was going on in the world. And they ended up putting out a record, and now they've been on festivals and I've seen them. It's pretty fun stuff. And it is the brainchild of Anne Vreen. She and I were both signed to Aporia Records around the same time, and that's how we got to know each other. Next up, we've got Nikki Kennedy, Through the Night. It's a single from the South Auckland, New Zealand, based in Vancouver, artist. The quote from the artist was that Through the Night is a song about the kind of longing you do for anything. And it's someone you might be caring for in many cases, or a place that shaped you. Here it is.

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from the original motion picture soundtrack. That's The Commitments, Dublin, Ireland, and a powerful cover of a song that was originally made famous by Otis Redding, Mr. Pitiful. What a tune, what a band. And that movie, I haven't seen it in a long time, but it is fantastic. Might be time to go revisit that. We've got music from Madonna coming up, Like a Prayer. This is my favorite Madonna song. I used to love that music video when it came out in 1989. Dion Ferris is also on the show. This is from 1995, and this artist is from Plainfield, New Jersey. I'm going to spin her biggest hit. It's called I Know. It went number 4 on the Billboard Hot 100 and number 1 on the Top 40 Mainstream, and it stayed there for 10 weeks. One of the greatest and most underrated artists of all time, who's finally getting his due, is also coming up. One of my faves, J.J. Cale. And Nowhere to Run from his 1971 release, Naturally, a record that could quite possibly be one of my desert island picks, hands down. And now for my pal, Logan Statz. We were on tour together. We had a great time over the winter, and I miss him. I miss hanging out on the road with Logan and the family. Here is a brand new single from him called Empty Hands. This is Logan Statz on The Jukebox.

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2: With billionaires and their corporate interests now controlling both establishment parties, what's a left-leaning Democrat to do? I'm Bert Cohen, and with your help, we are keeping democracy alive.
3: He's not breathing.
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2: Until recently, working people could rely on the Republicans to be the corporate interests, wealthy donors, and millionaire candidates. As our guest, author Les Leopold, writes in Common Dreams, nowadays, billionaires are in control of both parties, and working people across the country are not dumb. They're ready for populist change, end of quote. And guess what happens when the working class no longer has faith in the Democratic Party? They lose. Running to what they perceive to be a safe, moderate, imagined center, the people the party used to depend on as a blue wall abandon the party. Traditional corporate-friendly liberals dismiss the populist left, and as I said, what a surprise, they failed to win elections again and again. We've tried the Chuck Schumer and Hillary Clinton approach backed by gobs of corporate funding, and over, it fails to attract the very people the party used to depend on. The title of Les Leopold's essay is Why the Working Class Has Given Up on the Liberal Establishment. And in his recent book, Wall Street's War on Workers, he explains how mass layoffs and simple greed are destroying the working class, and most important, what to do about it. In his latest book, The Billionaires Have Two Parties, We Need a Party of Our Own, he recognizes both parties are dominated by wealthy donors, millionaire politicians, lobbyist pollsters, and consultants. And that a shift to ensuring people-first job security will not come easily to either party, despite the inconvenient fact that people like Bernie Sanders, Zoran Mondani, AOC, and now Maine's Graham Platner have the wind at their backs and have proven to be winners. The Democratic Party establishment seems determined to lose yet again. Stealing a loss from the jaws of victory seems to be their modus operandi. So what can we do about it? As it turns out, we on the populist left, though we frighten the corporate middle, are steadily gathering strength and continuing to win, to take over local parties and to nominate our kind of candidates who then go on to win. Our guest today, as I say, is Les Leopold. Thank you so much for being with us.
5: Thank you so much for having me.
2: Well, you have your own experience of a liberal establishment college and how they turned their backs on working people, which turned out to be a wake-up call. Please tell us about your experience at Oberlin College back in 2020.
5: Yeah, at the time, the college decided to develop a program to tighten their belt, and it was called One Oberlin, and everyone was going to sacrifice a little bit, but then they decided to exclude the janitorial staff and the food service staff, 114 of them, who were unionized. They just got rid of them. So much for One Oberlin.
2: Wow.
5: We had a chance to interview them. Some student interns interviewed them afterwards. And it was a very interesting process because there was a great deal of bitterness. A lot of these people had been there longer than any of the administrators and most of the faculty as well. They really were proud of being associated with Oberlin College. In Northeastern Ohio, having a unionized job at Oberlin was kind of the pinnacle of blue-collar work because the industrial base had been wiped out over the last 40 years. So they were incredibly disappointed. And you started to hear stuff like they felt that the college was hypocritical, that it didn't believe
2: right.
5: in its liberal values, and so on. And that was it. What was interesting about that, it was an echo of something that we had picked up in workshops with the United Steelworkers. In those workshops, at least half of the people had been laid off once. Maybe a third had been laid off more than once. And when you ask them what was the impact on their politics, they would always talk about how the Democratic Party kind of let them down, betrayed
2: right.
5: them. didn't take care of them, et cetera. So if you substitute Democratic Party for liberal establishment at Oberlin, you start seeing a pattern here, which is this incredible disappointment that's connected with job loss. And that led to the next part of my exploration, which is there a connection between mass layoffs and the decline of Democratic vote, especially in the Rust Belt Blue Wall states? So we did an investigation of that. We actually started in West Virginia. I was looking for the county in the country that lost the most coal jobs of any county. And it turned out to be this county of 30,000 people, Mingo County in West Virginia. It had 3,300 coal jobs in 1996, and it had only 300 in 2020. In 1996, it gave 70% of its vote to Bill Clinton. 70%. It started to drop every 4 years as those coal jobs disappeared, and then it went down to 42% for Obama in 2008. It dropped to 13% for Joe Biden, six-pack Biden in 2020, and Kamala Harris got only 12% in 2024, went from 70% to 24%. And we saw that in West Virginia as a whole, today, or as of 2024, there are 134 state legislative seats. Only 11 are held by Democrats.
2: Whoa.
5: And 49 of the seats go unopposed. So the Democratic Party has been destroyed in West Virginia. We then looked at the blue wall states, and we found an interesting correlation that's statistically significant to the highest number you can come up with, that as the mass layoff rate went up in a given county, the Democratic vote went down. So there is a strong connection between mass layoffs and the decline of the Democratic vote. The Democrats are perceived as the party that's not doing anything about it. Workers feel betrayed in the same way that the Oberlin workers felt betrayed by the liberal establishment. Workers feel betrayed by what was they thought was the worker-oriented Democratic Party, which has given up the ghost on creating jobs. Instead, they rely on the private sector. And in West Virginia, for example, that led to a new, wonderful industry coming in, opioids.
2: Oh,
5: West Virginia turns out to have the highest death rate from opioids of any state, and it turns out that little county, Mingo County, was the center of the opioid prescription pharmaceutical drugstores that actually figured out how to put out one prescription a minute. Anyway, that became the new jobs program for Mingo County and for West Virginia, and the Democrats are not going to be rewarded for that.
2: No, certainly not. But you mentioned how West Virginia used to depend on coal jobs. Well, the environmental reality is we have to cool it on the coal jobs. Something has to be done to address the mass layoffs that happen because of we're getting off of coal.
5: Well, you don't have to try to increase coal jobs, because that's almost impossible to do,
2: right?
5: Since strip mining came in and underground coal mining is gone pretty much. That's not the issue. The issue is that if you go back to the New Deal, there were all kinds of programs in West Virginia to build highways, schools, parks. I mean, right now, you could refurbish the roads, build high-speed internet, set up campuses for vocational and other kinds of education programs. There's set up health facilities. There's a huge amount of work that can be done that would create jobs for people, but it has to be sponsored by the government.
2: The government,
5: Ever since 1996, when Bill Clinton said the era of big government is over, that ended the idea of government becoming the employer of last resort. Even in 1978, during the Carter administration, He sponsored and created 780,000 public sector jobs during that recession.
2: Wow.
5: That's the last time that I can recall that the federal government went out of its way to actually directly create jobs. And so West Virginia, instead of, you know, refurbishing, you know, you don't need coal, you can refurbish. There's thousands of jobs that are available just to refurbish the old coal mines and clean the screens and, you know, stop the runoff from that's polluting the water. There's a zillion things to be done. And it, by the way, if you gathered people in those communities and asked them what they think needs to be done, they'll come up with a list. We do this in our workshops all the time. There's no shortage of ideas of what needs to be done to create a healthful community. It's just that the Democrats weren't interested. Once they saw the vote tip in that state, they just wrote it off. And I fear that much of the progressive community has done the same. There are 130 congressional districts in this country, actually 132, I believe, where the Republicans win by 25% or more. And that's where I focus my new book, The Billionaires Have Two Parties, We Need a Party of Our Own. That's where we need to experiment with new independent candidates running on working class platforms like Dan Osborne's doing in Nebraska. It's wide open there. There's no spoiler problem. There's no Democratic Party in West Virginia to worry about at all, or in the other 130 districts. So you could do something new, but you have to be bold. You have to have a really strong progressive platform, and you have to forget about the Democratic Party there. This country is not going to change if we just focus on the blue and purple districts and try to get, you know, good candidates, progressive candidates to win in primaries in those areas. That's great. That's wonderful. But that doesn't touch where the Democratic brand has been destroyed, wiped out. And that's in red America.
2: So we could theoretically give up on red America. I think that's a terrible mistake for the Democratic Party to do, because they can talk about things that you're talking about, public works jobs converting. Like here in Portsmouth, New Hampshire, we have the Portsmouth Naval Shipyard, which repairs submarines, nuclear submarines. They could, if the government chose, make high-speed train cars there and do a whole bunch of other things. But it takes direction and money from the federal government, which isn't happening. And the Democratic Party stays away from it.
5: It's going to take a new political movement. And actually, we uncovered quite a bombshell, a political bombshell, which is really what led me to write this new book. The way it happened was kind of by accident. I was very obsessed and still am obsessed with mass layoffs, and I was trying to figure out what's a policy that could deal with it. And I looked at the Siemens Corporation, which laid off 3,000 workers in Germany, 1,700 in the United States, big German corporation, because they were making fracking equipment, compressors that they didn't want be used anymore. They were getting out of that business. In the United States, they were all unionized jobs just about in the U.S. They got their little severance, and that was it. In Germany, because of co-determination, the union had half the seats on the board of directors. They spent a lot of time talking about it. And finally, the corporation agreed to no compulsory layoffs. All layoffs would be voluntary based on buyouts. And the five plants that were going to go under, they agreed to put in a new product to keep them open. So nobody was forced to leave. And I thought, well, damn, what's the equivalent of doing that in the United States? And I had a flash. And I think, you know, maybe once in a lifetime you come up with something that nobody ever thought about. Yeah. I think I came up with it, which is, what if we got the leverage with federal contracts? We put out over $800 billion a year in federal contracts, at least, and most of it to large corporations. What if we said to them, if you want to take taxpayers' money, you cannot involuntarily lay off taxpayers. All the layoffs have to be voluntary based on buyouts. What if we did that? There's leverage. I mean, who could argue against taxpayers? You know, why should you take taxpayer money and then lay off taxpayers just to enrich yourself? So I my colleagues at the Labor Institute said, well, that's a great idea. What makes you think that there's any support for it? And won't the corporations destroy it? So we teamed up with the Center for Working Class Politics and UW to do a survey, a large survey of 3,000 voters in Ohio, Pennsylvania, Michigan, Wisconsin, you know, the old Rust Belt.
2: Right.
5: And 3,000 voters are a lot of voters. And we asked them.
2: That's a good sample.
5: Yep. We asked them what they thought about this no layoff proposal. And about 50% supported it. And only 8% opposed. The rest were not sure. Then, so that was one group of people out of the 3,000. Another group of people, we gave the same proposal, but we smashed it with a corporate, you know, this is socialism, this is terrible, this will wreck America, and the support went down. Then we countered that proposal by saying, hey, this isn't socialism, you're totally free to lay off whoever you want, but you can't do it if you're taking federal money. And uh-huh. support went back up again.
2: Uh-huh.
5: So it showed that, and we put it in the form of a state a ballot initiative. And so you could have a fight over this. Whether you'd win or not is another matter, but you got to have a great fight over this. Anyway, there was some room left in the proposal. So in the survey. So I wrote in one more question. I made up a new organization called the Independent Political Workers Political Association, IWPA, that would run independent candidates outside of the two parties, outside of the Democratic and Republican Party, and it would support a platform of only four things. One, the right to a job at a living wage if the private sector can't provide it, the public sector shall. Two, the no layoff proposal that I mentioned before. Three, raise the minimum wage to a livable wage. And four, stop price gouging in pharmaceutical companies and food companies. That was it. Four proposals. And a couple of them were pretty radical, right? The guaranteed job at livable wage is a pretty radical proposal. Something Bernie has put out in the past. So I expected somewhere between 15 and 20% support for this new idea. Here's the bombshell. It came back with 57% support. 57%, and it was almost the same in every state. It varied from 56% to 58%. 57% on average. And this was not just working class people. This was 3,000 voter sample matching the voting population of those four states. And 40% of the 2024 Trump voters supported that proposal. And catch this, 70% of those under 30 supported this proposal. Whoa, right? And I said, well, okay.

0: these folks are way ahead of us, and they want a pretty radical populist platform, but no one's there. There's other than a few independents running, like a Dan Osborne is running for Senate. That's a big deal.
1: Yeah.
0: Not for Congress. I know a couple people running as independents, like in Wyoming, there's a steel worker running as an independent for state legislature. There are a few people trying this out, but there's no concerted effort. There's no movement. This is not where the working families is going. This is not where DSA is going. The Democratic Party sure isn't doing anything. So this is the bombshell. It's wide open territory, and we're committing political malpractice to not try to figure out how to build a new movement in those areas. People are ripe and ready, and there's no spoiler problem. There's nothing to spoil. The Democrats are losing by 25% or more. They're the third party. Automatically, you run as an independent in those areas, you're going to be the second party at the very least. So that's why that led me to write this new book, The Billionaires Have Two Parties. We need a party of our own, because this is a story that is not being told. In fact, progressives, the left, don't even want to talk about it. They're so convinced that you have to either do fusion or run in Democratic primaries that they've written off half the country. That, you know, as soon as the polls close, within 5 minutes or maybe 5 seconds, half the country goes red, right? All those rural areas, those counties just go bing, bing, bing, bing, bing. They all go red.
1: Right.
0: We don't challenge there. And we think that the path forward is just those blue areas and purple areas, and we can get enough to control the House and the Senate, and that's all we have to do. That's not going to work.
1: No, the blue wall crumbled.
0: They're angry. Working people are angry. They feel left out. They feel left behind, just like those Oberlin workers felt about the liberal establishment at Oberlin. They feel trashed. Here they dedicated their lives to this liberal cause, as it were, and then they get thrown out of the garbage heap. And it's funny, Sherrod Brown.
1: Yes.
0: Who is running again. He'll tell you. He still hears that workers in Youngstown and elsewhere talk to him about NAFTA.
1: Right.
0: Blame the Democrats, because Bill Clinton led the charge, even though most of the Democrats, a majority, voted against NAFTA. Enough voted with NAFTA to pass it. And the Democrats get blamed for this, you know, killing jobs. And most, it's not just killing jobs. It's having nothing to replace them, not having the guts to have a vibrant New Deal-like public job creation program that would breathe life into these communities, put people to work so they could feel like their livelihoods have been protected and enhanced instead of being trashed. Think about this for a second. In Nebraska, this is going on right now. Little town of Lexington, Nebraska. Tyson Foods, this town has 10,000 people. Tyson Foods is the big employer there. It's laying off 3,000 workers in a town of 10,000. What's going to happen there? What's going to happen there? You and 2,999 other people are going to be running around trying to get the last job at the dollar store, maybe at a nearby prison or at a hospital. That's what you're going to be doing. Your life has been, in a sense, ruined. I doubt a Tyson Foods worker has saved up a nest egg to retire. And what's the answer? What has the Democratic Party ever done about those situations? I can't think of, you know, they'll say, we're going to put a new job, new something. We have a public-private partnership.
1: Right. What about that?
0: Well, that's the interesting thing. In West Virginia, the Biden administration noticed, of course, that Mingo County was suffering. CNN or one of the stations had listed it as the poorest county in the country. So they came up in their Inflation Reduction Act. There was a kind of a greenish fertilizer company that said that they were willing to build a plant there. And the Biden administration offered low interest loans and subsidies to build the plant. It was going to have 2,000 construction jobs. There's a public-private partnership, 2,000 construction jobs just to build the place and then jobs to run it. I mean, 2,000 jobs in that area would have been like, died and gone to heaven. Well, what happened? This was announced, I believe, in 2023. Nothing's happened. The companies decided that they're not

0: really sure they want to build the plant, despite all the subsidies, that they have, you know, a better way, you know, their own internal calculation about what they should do to decide this is not the plant. As far as I know, to this day, that plant still has not been, no ground has been broken. So what happens is a public-private partnership leaves the decision to the private partner. Right? And here the private partner decided, well, no go. Another example was Intel, which I think the CHIPS Act put up like $8 billion for Intel, and they're going to build new facilities in the West. And it's going to create, you know, X number of new jobs. While they were getting the money, they laid off 2,000 workers elsewhere. There was nothing in the public-private partnership that says, no, you have to create, we're giving this money only if you create net jobs by a certain, net positive jobs by a certain period of time. But by relying on them, there's no guarantee, A, the jobs will ever appear, or they'll ever appear anywhere near where jobs are lost. It's just like chaos. And workers know this. They're not going to get the job. You know, a plant gets shut down in near the border in New York State in Pennsylvania, or New York State right over the border near Pennsylvania, and then a new plant is created in Buffalo. You got to move if you want to get that job, if you're lucky enough to even get that job. It means your whole life has to be uprooted. And we just take this, oh, sure, that's just the way capitalism works. There's nothing we can do about it. And the Democrats have so swallowed that Kool-Aid, drank that Kool-Aid, that's just the way capitalism works, that workers are sick and tired of it. And that's why we need a new political initiative that puts job creation, a people-centric economy, in the center of the platform, not as an afterthought, not as a trickle down, not as a public-private partnership, but as the central feature in modern life. Working people deserve a decent livelihood, decent job, a decent livelihood. And there's absolutely no reason in the world that it can't be created by a revived public sector. You just have to actually believe that that's what should be done. And most of the Democratic Party, not only are they, the billionaires and rich people dominate the fundraising, and then there's all the consultants and the pollsters, et cetera. There's a whole massive ecosystem of wealthy people.
1: It's a big industry.
0: The Democratic Party.
1: Yeah,
0: it's right there. But they actually have absorbed the ideology that there's nothing you can do about, you know, about any of this stuff. You know, it's just technology and globalization, and that actually wealth extraction and accumulation is a good thing. That we should have the opportunity society so that everybody can get it. There's the public sector is actually something that is looked down upon. What's really valued is the wealth accumulation of the richest of the rich. And it's, everybody seems to, you know, there's a rate. I want to be rich too, say the consultants, say the pollsters,
1: sure.
0: Say that, and say many of the Democratic politicians. What is it, 2% of elected officials come, federal elected officials come from working class backgrounds? You know, most of them want to be quite prosperous. So that ideology of not putting people first and having that be an afterthought of capital accumulation is absorbed throughout the Democratic Party. I don't think you can reform it. I wish the Working Federalist Party and DSA well. May there be 1,000 more mandamis, but they're not going to be in rural America, because if you're associated with the Democratic Party in rural America, you're dead. And you can't do both things at the same time. You can't play footsie with the Democratic Party in New York and then go to Nebraska and say, oh, we're going to have an independent candidate in Nebraska. It's not going to work. A guy like Osborne has to stay away from you. You can't, because they're already attacking him as a shill for the Democratic Party. You can't have that. You have to have a truly independent political movement of by and for working people. And it has a platform that working people really believe in. And there are enough union people, former union people, and their families in these states, and small business owners who are actually working class people who migrated into setting up businesses. There are enough people there who are sick and tired of the way things are, think it's unfair, and would take such a new party seriously. I mean, how come 57% of these voters supported my new IWPA that doesn't exist? I mean, that blew my mind. I'm hoping people will go out and read the book and get a fuller sense of what's behind that and where we can go.
1: If you just tuned in, Bert Cohen here. The show is Keeping Democracy Alive. We're talking about, is the Democratic Party dead? Do we need a new party? Is that realistic? Our guest today is Les Leopold, who's got a new essay called Why the Working Class Has Given Up on the Liberal Establishment. And he says we need a new party, that both parties are owned and controlled by the billionaires. You mentioned something toward the beginning of our discussion that in Germany they have something called co-determination. Tell us about that, and I wonder if that might have a place here.
0: Well, it's an interesting story. As the socialist movement in Germany was evolving in the early 20th century, there were several corporate owners who liked the idea of having workers more directly involved in decision making. They thought that was a way to kind of stave off socialism, and they thought it would actually be good for productivity as well. So they experimented with it, even under Bismarck. And then it sort of, died as the Nazis came in. After World War II, the Americans were very worried that the German industrialists could go fascist again, because the German industrialists were strongly behind the Nazi Party and Hitler.
1: Right.
0: So they jumped on this tradition of co-determination and because it would give unions who were more anti-fascist, give the unions greater power to check the right-wing ideological tendencies of corporate owners. So they experimented in a few places and it grew. Kind of the way it works is in these large corporations, half the seats of the board have to be worker representatives. And Siemens, for example, IG Metall, which has 2 million members, that union has half the seats. They then elect collectively the other half are, finance and other corporate interests. And they then elect the chair of the board, who is the deciding vote. And pretty much the corporate people run the company. But on local and regional level, they have these works councils that are also worker dominated, and that's the repository of knowledge within the company, because those people are there for a long time and the corporate managers come and go. So they rely on these works councils to produce good products. So the workers have a lot of power within these companies, but they don't run the company. But they have the ability at the works councils and at the board meetings to raise issues. So when the mass layoff thing came up, they raised a lot of issues and really tried to come up with alternatives. So not only did they come up with a couple of things grew out of this co-determination process. One, it showed that major corporations like Siemens, which all told has over 400,000 employees around the world, they have so much flexibility that they can easily, they don't have to lay off, 3,000, 4,000, 5,000 people. They can go from compulsory layoff to voluntary layoffs. They have the resources to do that. And they can decide to put new products in facilities. There's nothing compelling them to shut down. There's no technological or market imperative that they have to follow. They have lots of choices they can make. And one of the choices is give people a secure livelihood. Not only did they decide to do it, but then the works council and the company have agreed to go forward in the future. They've now set up a policy where they're going to together do this again and again when layoffs are needed. So could that happen here?
1: Yes.
0: Sure, if there's a workers' movement. But we can't get anything resembling that kind of worker power unless we build worker power. Unions are, private sector unions are at an all-time low, just about under 6% right now of the private sector, down from 35% in 1955. And so you're going to need some sort of mass movement to put something like this on the agenda. And the problem right now is We tested this as well. Working people themselves are not that high on the idea yet, because they're more worried about the result, maintaining, you know, job stability, than they are about the process to get job stability.
1: Oh, right.
0: Because they don't feel empowered. I mean, you're not going to get co-determination by voting for the Democrat or even voting for a left Democrat. Who is talking about co-determination? So to create a new agenda that puts working people in the center of the economy instead of as an afterthought, that's a process that requires building a new political institution. So there are several steps to get from here to co-determination. A great idea, but worker power has to be built first politically. And it has to be built outside of collective bargaining. Here's one more point that I think is essential to make. Collective bargaining is so, the law is so skewed against working people. It's very unlikely that the labor density rate's going to go up dramatically, even though perceptions of unions right now are just about an all-time high. People really think unions are a good idea.
1: Yes.
0: But it's very hard to create them. For example, Cornell found that on 4 years, on average, 4 years after a union election has been won and certified, a third of those contracts have still not been settled. 4 years after the first year of two. Imagine what that feels like. You still don't have a contract 4 years later. I mean, that's so destructive. You don't give up on that process, but the political arena, creating a civic organization that's basically a new party of independent working class people. My bumper sticker is not blue, not red. I'm a working class independent. Setting that up, you're free of labor law. Right now, there's no laws that prevent you from doing that. There are laws that have to deal with ballot access, et cetera, but there's no law that stops you from creating a civic organization. So that's an area of freedom. And I think if some of the major labor unions got together and started doing this in red areas, I think people would come running. They've got no place else to go. I think they'd welcome the opportunity to be part of this new organization. Anyway, so there are a lot of steps to get the co-determination. We're going to have to go through all these other steps first.
1: Well, I've long thought that you get more people involved in decision-making in a company, you get more people with a say and a stake in what gets made and how it gets made, you get a better product and a more solid economy.
0: Yeah, but you just may not get as much money for the privileged few. Because the name of the game right now is lay off workers, use that money to do stock buybacks, repurchase your own shares, which used to be illegal before 1982. It was called stock manipulation. It raises the price of the share, which is the way the CEOs get paid and top officers, and the way the major Wall Street investors get paid. It's not taxable until you sell stock, so you can borrow against it or you can write off losses against it. So it's tax-free. And that's the name of the game in corporations. Today, over 60% of all corporate profits go to stock buybacks. And every time you see a stock, a mass layoff, you'll find a stock buyback in that company's recent history. So we got a long way to go before workers are going to be a part of the decision-making process in any real way.
1: That's true. If you just tuned in, Bert Cohen here. The show is Keeping Democracy Alive. Our guest today is author Les Leopold, who's written an essay, Why the Working Class Has Given Up on the Liberal Establishment. And he's got a couple of books out. One is Wall Street's War on Workers. And the most recent one is The Billionaires Have Two Parties. We Need a Party of Our Own. I read a book that really impressed me in 2023, Michael Kazin. Historian, you're probably familiar with his work. Mm-hmm. He wrote a book called What It Took to Win. Democrats have succeeded. He pointed out that Democrats have succeeded when they latch on to movements, when the movement is already there. The question is how to keep it up and not demobilize once an electoral victory has been achieved. There's the labor union movement. There's the civil rights movement. There's a feminist movement. There's all kinds of movements out there. I don't see any particular workers' movement happening right now, but maybe you do.
0: It's an interesting theory, but I don't see any kind of movement right now
1: right.
0: that has a significant infrastructure and that has large numbers of people mobilized. There's Indivisible, which is doing this job, but really the only significant movement out right now is to try to stop Trump. That's, you know, it's not a movement. It's an appendage of the Democratic Party. In terms of, do I think a movement could be created? Yes. And I do think, especially in red areas, you could build a new workers' movement, a political movement. But the way to make the Democrats change their stripes is to challenge them. What I'd love to see is if I think that it would be possible that over the next decade, you could have 10, 15 Dan Osborne type congressional independents that get elected in rural areas and then a few in non-rural areas. And they could form something like a Freedom Caucus, except it would be the Working Class Caucus. Uh-huh. And they would declare themselves independent of the two parties. And they might control the balance of power in the House. Now, wouldn't that be something? So there's paths to power. Look, in the past, you had the populace in the 1880s and 1890s. Right. And they reshaped politics. You had the Socialist Party at the beginning of the 20th century.
1: Right.
0: And they won over 1,000 local and state offices. Then you had the Farm Labor Party,
1: right.
0: Which especially in the 20s and 30s, were very strong, especially in Minnesota. And they won hundreds of offices. And they reshaped the three of them together. That's the New Deal. Every idea that came out of the New Deal came out of those three movements. So, but there were people who were willing to work outside the two-party system. And the problem right now is, I think it's a large part due to geographical separation, is that there is a real gap between where progressives are and where working-class people are who are not in progressive movements. There's just not a lot of contact. So, you know, you don't have a lot of progressive organizers out in rural America. You know, even in West Virginia, I had an interesting argument discussion with an academic who said, it's too hard to build a third party. Why don't we just go in and take over the Democratic Party?
1: Right.
0: West Virginia.
1: That'd be my question.
0: I mean, there is no Democratic Party. If you could walk in and take it over. Then what? Then you're the Democratic Party that people dislike. In our survey, by the way, one of the things we did, we had an open-ended question about what people thought of the Democratic Party. 70% had something negative to say.
1: Right.
0: And very little of it had to do with wokeness or immigrants. It was mostly about the same thing that the Oberlin laid-off workers said. They break their promises. They're hypocrites. They really don't understand people like me. They're so totally out of touch. And that's pretty astounding. Then we did these other tests where we used four different platforms, from mild populism to stronger populism. And we compared independents, a candidate saying exactly the same thing as an independent versus a candidate saying the same thing as a Democrat. And we found there's an 8% penalty just for being a Democrat. And Ohio is 16%. Poor Sherrod Brown starts off 16% behind just by being a Democrat. So you're carrying this albatross around your neck. Your progressive vision of what the Democrats could be isn't the way the Democrats are perceived right now.
1: Not right now.
0: They're perceived as the destroyer of jobs.
1: That's right now, but
0: the Republican. Sorry, go ahead.
1: No, but the Democratic Party, as I perceive it, is lost in the wilderness right now and doesn't have an identity, doesn't have a brand at all. It's up for grabs. You get people like, I mean, Bernie is an independent, but you got AOC, you got Zohar Mamdani, and in Maine, Graham Plattner is a strong candidate. These people are within the Democratic Party. They're taking over the Democratic Party and hopefully breathing new life into it.
0: Okay. That's what you can do in blue and purple areas. But I'm not convinced that strategy has any legs in red areas.
1: Interesting question.
0: I don't see an AOC. Bernie was special. Bernie was really a working class candidate. He talked like that. He had a consistent, unwavering record. He was open to disagreements about social issues. He wasn't a purist. He took for that. pardon my French, they attacked him for, not being stronger on this social issue or that social issue. But he was focused on working class economic issues. Not clear to me that even a charismatic Mamdani or AOC is going to work in rural Michigan or even rural New York State. I'm just not convinced. Our next survey, by the way, that we're going to do sometime between now and the end of the year, is going to look just at those red areas. We're going to zoom in on the red areas of New York, Pennsylvania, Ohio, Indiana, Illinois, Michigan, Wisconsin, West Virginia, Eastern Kentucky, and try to see what would a progressive working class platform look like in those states that would have resonance.
1: Are voters in red areas ready for what you and I might call progressive populism?
0: Yeah, well, that's the mind-blowing thing of our survey. 50% of the Republicans in those red areas of the Rust Belt states were in support of this fictitious Independent Workers Political Association with a very radical platform. The right to a job at a livable wage guaranteed by the government. People hate the government. Why would they support a party that put forth a platform like that? It means there's a certain desperation in those areas where people are really, they want jobs. they don't want to stop, keep moving, stop the process of having to keep moving and moving, chasing jobs that are basically on a downward,
1: right,
0: the mobile level. So, yes, I think there's a hunger for it, but can't get from here to there if we never have the discussion. You got to have people out there like Osborne, labor. He's a former local union president, led a strike against the Kellogg Corporation. He's running for Senate, which is a bigger deal, which means the money that's going to be spent against him is going to be enormous, right? It's more difficult than just running in a red congressional area. But somehow a new organization has to emerge of independent working class candidates. We need some trade unions as anchor tenants to experiment with this. I think it's the only way forward for unions that have large numbers of MAGA people in their membership. Right now, what trade unions are trying to do is convince their people again and again, they got to vote for the Democrats because they're the most working class oriented people. And it's falling on deaf ears. Yeah, maybe half of the membership believes that and supports them, maybe. I don't know what the numbers are in the UAW, for example, but I think, may not even be half, and certainly not half in the Teamsters. So what do you say to those workers? You keep telling them they got to vote Democratic? Here's what I would say. I would say, look, we got a short-term and a long-term strategy. In the long-term, we're going to build a party of working people independent of these two billionaire parties. We're going to do what that guy Leopold says in his book. We need a party of our own. In the short term, we got to vote for the best candidate in the world that's there now. We don't have any choice. And it's going to be, hold your nose, in many cases, going to be a Democrat, but that's better than nothing. But in the long term, we need a party of our own. You can walk and chew gum at the same time, but you have to get working people to believe that you're actually going to build something new for them and with them that has a platform that they believe in, that's not designed by consultants in Washington and pollsters and everybody else. It's got to be something that they discuss. And as I mentioned, we do these workshops called Reversing Runaway Inequality. We have workers serve as trainers using this non-lecture methodology. And somewhere during the workshop, near the end, people are asked to draw their community without runaway inequality. What would it look like? What would you do? And they draw these beautiful things. They draw these, improved schools, and improved environment, and better transportation. They have a vision of what the world should look like without, corporate exploitation and billionaire oppression. They know what it should look like if you bother to ask them. And we need an institution that bothers to ask them. And Democrats just aren't that institution. In red America. They may be in New York City, but they're not in Wyoming.
1: I was laughing because after every disappointing loss in elections, I hear Democratic Party people say, oh, we just need to go out and educate the people.
0: Well, they should listen.
1: They should listen, exactly.
0: So But there needs to be a connection. And the connection isn't there. In fact, the only institution that could build a connection, it has to be anchored by labor unions who have members all over the place. And the way Osborne was recruited by some progressives from the East Coast, went out to Nebraska, and they asked labor people, who would be a good candidate? We're looking for one. And people sort of referred him over this guy, Osborne. And now he's built up the machine of his own. But labor people in Nebraska, there are enough of them that he's got a base, a real base. People really identify with him. Whether he can get 50.1%, that's a tougher question. He's in the race right now. The polling shows that he's absolutely neck and neck. He's like down 1%.
1: Wow.
0: He ran 15 points ahead of Kamala Harris in 2024.
1: No kidding.
0: So, yeah. How can you do that? He did it because he was independent of the two parties, and he stood for something.
1: All right. What do you say to the predictable question, third parties always help Republicans? Well,
0: nationally, in presidential races, sure. I understand the spoiler argument. But tell me how a spoiler argument works in West Virginia. What are you spoiling? If there are 46 seats the Democrats don't even challenge, why not set up a new party and go after those 46 seats? What the heck? How are you possibly helping the Republicans win? There is no Democratic Party in most of these 130 seats. If you lose by 25% or more, you're in trouble. You're basically not doing much of anything. Think about that. You're losing by 25 points or more. And in West Virginia, it's a lot more. So why not set up a new party there? What's to stop you? How are you going to hurt anything? If you're going to run for president, that's a different story. Don't do that. I'm talking about at a congressional level. That's where you build the new institution. That's where the Farm Labor Party was effective, Socialist Party was effective. And by the way, the populists were affected, had an impact all the way up until they went infused with the Democrats and supported William Jennings Bryan for president. That's when the populists fell apart. So you stay away from national politics. That's not where third parties are going to be effective. Work where there is only one party. Work in the one-party districts.
1: All right. I have to ask this question, too. Are working people social issues seem to be a very motivating factor. Are working people just naturally drawn to social conservatism of right-wing populists? Isn't that a bridge too far?
0: Well, that's something in both my last two books is something that I very much want to explore. What we did was we tried to isolate or focus on just white working class voters.
1: Right.
0: And we defined white working class voters as those without four-year college degrees and those in the bottom two-thirds of the income distribution and consider themselves white. So we wanted to see over the last 20 years or so what happened to their perception of social issues. And there are lots of questions like this in these major voter surveys that are done by universities that track, hundreds of thousands of voters every 2 years. So here's a question. Should gay and lesbian couples be permitted to adopt children? In the year 2000, only 38% of the white working class agreed with that statement. Guess what it was in 2020?
1: 70%?
0: 76%.
1: Uh-huh.
0: It jumped from 38% to 76%. Not bad, huh?
1: Not bad.
0: All right. Here's another one. Sexual relations between two adults of the same sex is always wrong. That fell from 60% to 30%. Here's another one. Let's talk about immigration. Are you in favor of granting legal status to all illegal immigrants, their words, who have held jobs and paid taxes for at least 3 years and have not been convicted of any felony crimes? In 2010, only 32% supported that proposition. In 2020, it was 62%. And in our survey of the 3,000 voters that I spoke about, it was up at 63%. Pretty good jump. Anyway, the point is that, and this was confirmed also by Center for Working Class Politics, looked at 128 questions. And in every case, working class people have gotten more progressive, but not as progressive as college educated liberals.
1: Right.
0: So what we're perceiving is not that these folks are Neanderthals. They're just not as progressive as we may be. They may not use, all the pronouns. I thought one of the most effective ads that Trump had was, there for they, them, Trump's for you. You know, making fun of the pronouns. And look, people can use pronouns if they want to. I don't. But I've never seen working class people use them. But is that really the key to understanding whether someone believes in justice and fairness? You know, every union contract, this is what's good about trade unions, has anti-discriminatory clauses. The key to unionization almost always includes anti-discrimination, because one of the ways that corporations can maintain control is favor one group over another, favor certain individuals over another, right, provide promotions and raises based on a way to kind of break up solidarity. Solidarity, by the way, is a term that means not bringing together people who already agree, but bringing together people who already don't agree and finding the common ground. And these anti-discrimination clauses are really strong. They're against, discrimination based on race, gender, age, religion, everything you could hope for are in these clauses. And they're almost in every single union contract. So the basis for anti-discrimination is there, and it's deep in the working class. And I think, and we saw it also when we asked people that open-ended question about what do you think of the Democratic Party. Only like 10% even mentioned anything that could be considered wokeness or anti-immigration. It just wasn't there. So to get fixated on, pronouns or the, concerns about the southern border being how porous or not porous it should be, or, where trans athletes should compete. If that becomes your major issue, you're going to lose the work. You're going to lose parts of the working class. There are a lot of Catholic people who just don't believe in abortion. As Bernie said, what am I going to do? Throw them out? I've got to, right. Basically, that's a lead to one of my chapters in Billionaires Have Two Parties. Quoting Bernie, he said, what are you going to do when you disagree on social issues? You're going to end your party? You're going to say only the people that agree with us on these 15 social issues are going to be admitted? Or are you going to build a broader common denominator and then have the ability to have discussions about those issues? Talk about what would be fair and just and anti-discriminatory. There's grounds for very progressive development, but first you have to have a reason to build solidarity, and those are the economic issues.
1: They are the economic issues, like the old story, the rent is too damn high. That's what counts. That's what people get. That's what they feel. That's reality.
0: You got to have a job. You can't survive in a society without a job. You got to have a job.
1: It's
0: so
1: true.
0: Whoever fights for job security for you, you're gonna look up and say, okay, what's that person have to say? I'm interested. Is it
1: real? This has been very stimulating and very encouraging and optimistic, dare I say, especially at a time where there's so little optimism out there. Our guest today has been Les Leopold. His essay in Common Dreams is Why the Working Class Has Given Up on the Liberal Establishment. His recent book is Wall Street's War on Workers, explaining how...
0: Nope, that's not my recent book. I got to get you on my recent book because I need your listeners to help me.
1: Well, the most recent book is The Billionaires Have Two Parties. We Need a Party of Our Own.
0: And I would like people to get it and then review it anywhere you want. You can disagree with it, but apparently the publisher says, I need 150 reviews on Amazon to have a chance of getting this book out.
1: Uh-huh.
0: And I really want to promote this discussion. So I'm asking your listeners, by the way, I checked with the Amazonians United Union. They say, yeah, it's okay to push Amazon on your book sales. Uh-huh. We work with them.
1: Works with the union. That's good. That's good. Well, thank you so much. This has been very stimulating and, as I say, very optimistic for working class change. Thank you so much, Les Leopold.
0: Thank you for having me. Really appreciate it.

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It's all free. And if you find the information valuable, your friends probably do too. 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

do me a favor. 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
1: Live from London, it's Top of the Pops. 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

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He said, I said, oh, yeah. 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

first started traveling, I take the Delamancho, be my home. When I first started traveling,

She said, you know you got a home port, yo. Man, just as long as I got mine. Lord, I'm going down to Greenville, boy. I'm going to T-Bone.

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You like to fuss and carry on. I miss that lifelong day. My little one went away. Call me a dog when I'm gone. Call me a dog when I move from here. I don't want you around nowhere. I miss that lovely day. You little girl went away. You can call me a dog when I'm gone.

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You know I love you, baby. You drive me in the way you do, baby. You're taking me downtown to the judge. You told the judge I didn't never treat you right. You told the judge I hadn't paid no alimony in 3 months until the day. You know, baby, baby, you was wrong, baby. And baby, baby, I took your word, baby. I get you my money every week. I didn't bring you downtown. You told me that you wasn't going downtown on me. You let it pile up all the back alimony, baby. You come downtown and told the judge I hadn't give you a thing, hadn't give you a thing. And you know that I couldn't show no receipt for it. You lied to me. And baby, baby, why you treat me this way, baby? I tried to talk to the judge. He told me to shut up. I couldn't reduce the receipt. My wife was trying, she was trying. But I could see it in her face, in her face. You couldn't look at me, you couldn't look at me. Hey, hey, hey, hey. Hey, hey, hey, hey, hey. You told the judge I hadn't paid no alimony. You told the judge the little kid was hungry. She lied on me. Hey, hey, hey. The alimony blue. The alimony blue. Hey, hey, hey. I never do that again.

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0: The great George Benson. 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The great George Benson. 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The great George Benson.
1: The great B.B. King. Got it.
0: Thank you, George. Thank you. Help him down there. Help him down there. Give him one more. The great George Benson. Thank you. Now, do you agree with me? 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Great George Benson. Thank you, George.

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KYQ is bringing the 7-piece Moon Mountain String Band to Newport on June 28th at 7 p.m. in the Maritime Heritage Museum. 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

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America is suffering from an epidemic of bullying. And one of the things we know is that culture, including bullying, flows from the top down. We've seen studies where when issues of, for example, being gay or transgender are being debated in the public, gay and transgender kids in school are more likely to be bullied. When racial issues are being discussed, people of minority races are more likely to be bullied. Well, now we've got a man who has literally built his career on being a bully, Donald Trump, as president.

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1: Hey, happy Friday, TGIF, Shabbat Shalom, Juma Mubarak, whatever it is for you. It's the end of the week for us, and I hope you are preparing for a fine weekend. We got a lot to talk about today. In just a moment, Congressman Ro Khanna will join us for an entire hour taking your calls in a National Progressive Town Hall meeting with the vice chair of the Congressional Progressive Caucus. In the second hour of our program, my op-ed today, why was Hunter's cup of coffee a national crisis, but Trump's $5 billion grift isn't? And how Trump is spiraling.
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3: Now, here's local and regional news, information, and weather brought to you by the KYAQ Community News Network. Percent of Oregon is in some form of drought, according to the U.S. Drought Monitor, with 31% of the state in severe to extreme drought. Current drought conditions are being driven by persistent short and long-term rain and snow deficits, below normal soil moisture and stream flow conditions, above normal evaporation, and well below normal snowpack, according to the monitor. 12 counties have already received a state drought declaration, and 3 additional counties have requested one. The northern Oregon coast, including Lincoln County, is experiencing abnormally dry conditions, according to the monitor, while the rest of the coast, from South Lane County to the California border, is in a moderate drought. So far this year, Lincoln County is experiencing its 20th driest year in 132 years of state and federal record keeping. Last year, Lincoln and Baker counties were the first to ask for and receive drought emergency declarations by Governor Tina Kotek. Lincoln County commissioners, on the advice of an ad hoc drought committee, sought the declaration in late June based on low river levels and past weather patterns that show the region would not receive a substantial rain again until late September or October. Alan Fugison is a Lincoln Soil and Water Conservation District board member and custom farming advisor in the Siletz area. He's also a member of the ad hoc committee that includes county water and land managers, municipal water providers, the Oregon Department of Fish and Wildlife, and the regional water master for the Oregon Water Resources Department. May is kind of when we start circling the wagons about whether there is a drought concern, Fugison said, because prior to that, it's just too hard to predict precipitation. By now, we're going into a drier season, and I think a lot of people are aware this spring that it's drier than normal. What Fugison is seeing on the Siletz River has him concerned. We're below average. We're somewhere around 500 cubic feet per second of flow, and the average for this time of year is a little over 1,000 cubic feet per second. Psychologically, for me, 50% of average is when I start worrying about it at any time of the year. However, the U.S. Geological Survey, which provides flow data for rivers and creeks that water purveyors in Lincoln County rely upon, showed the Siletz just above 300 cubic feet per second earlier this week. The cities of Siletz, Newport, Toledo, and the Georgia Pacific Paper Mill all have water rights on the river. Toledo manages its water system by alternating between the Siletz and Mill Creek to account for seasonal variations in water quality, but primarily uses the Siletz in the summer when Mill Creek experiences low flow or algae blooms. Newport turns to the Siletz during dry summer months or in times of drought. There's also an intertie between Toledo and Seal Rock Water District for auxiliary water. The Lincoln Soil and Water Conservation District is working with municipalities and water districts like Seal Rock to help coordinate messaging about conservation. Each of those has a conservation plan, and basically a lot of those are triggered by low stream flow, Fugison said, and their managers will decide when to implement those conservation measures. Siletz Mayor Willie Warman posted on social media that with summer approaching, it's time to start doing the right thing and get your minds wrapped around water conservation. The topic was raised at Newport's City Council meeting on Monday. There was no formal action, but Mayor Jan Kaplan did mention his concern and that he had been meeting with leaders in Siletz and Toledo to talk about it. Seal Rock Water District Manager Adam Denninger is also a member of the Ad Hoc Drought Committee and has contacted county commissioners to see about engaging with the state over local drought concerns. I think the big issue for us, and this is always that struggle that we face as municipalities, is how do we educate and inform our community without sounding like alarmists, Denlinger said. I think the message that Seal Rock Water District would send is just one of awareness, just to be aware and concerned about water conservation. Garrett Jaros, The Lincoln Chronicle. The Fleet of Flowers, the annual Memorial Day ceremony at Depot Bay, honoring seafarers and those lost at sea, will take place on Monday, May 25th, at the harbor. Established in 1945, the Fleet of Flowers began as a tribute to fishermen Roy Bauer and John Chambers, who died at sea in 1936 while attempting to aid fellow fishermen. The ceremony has grown throughout the decades and now draws large crowds each Memorial Day. The opening ceremony at the docks across from the Coast Guard station will begin at 11 a.m. and will be led by Amy Archer, officer in charge of the U.S. Coast Guard station at Depot Bay. The roughly one-hour-long program will include patriotic music performed by local groups and presentation of the six armed services flags by local veterans, along with presentation of the colors by the Coast Guard. There will be a military flyover, a 21-gun salute, and a blessing of the fleet. Across from the ceremony site, boats bedecked with wreaths of flowers will gather before heading out to sea. This is the best place to watch vessels up close as they depart and begin the procession. From there, many spectators make their way to the Depot Bay Bridge and nearby Whale Watching Center, where boats will be seen passing beneath the bridge and forming a circle offshore. The elevated vantage offers a wide panoramic view of the fleet and is one of the most popular gathering spots. Event President Jerry Springer recommends arriving early, especially for those hoping to secure a spot on the bridge or near the Whale Watching Center. Parking in Depot Bay is limited, particularly on Memorial Day. Small public lots near the harbor and street parking along Highway 101 fill quickly, with additional options available near the city park and surrounding side streets. This event means a lot to this town, Springer said. You can really feel that while it's happening. It's very special. Oregon Coast Today. The Taft 7-12 school was locked down for more than 90 minutes Wednesday when an unidentified young man entered the building without permission. He was taken away by Lincoln City Police and Lincoln County Sheriff's deputies, and there was determined to be no threat. Taft entered a code red at 12:15 p.m. Wednesday when the unidentified person entered the school. The adjacent Taft Elementary School was also notified to lock down, according to Lincoln County School District officials. Both schools lifted the code red lockdown at 12:48 p.m. A code red lockdown involves keeping students in their rooms, doors barred, and windows covered, if possible. Sheila Escudero, The Lincoln Chronicle. Now, here's the extended weather forecast for the central Lincoln coast for Friday, May 22nd. Mostly sunny today with a high near 62 and breezy, with a north-northwest wind 11 to 15, gusting to 23 miles per hour. Increasing clouds this evening with a low around 50 and continued breezy. On Saturday, mostly cloudy with a high near 62 and breezy, a low of 47 Saturday evening. On Sunday, mostly sunny with a high of 65 and a low of 50. On Memorial Day, as always, rain with a high near 57 and breezy, a 90% chance of rain. On Monday night, rain and cloudy with a low around 48. On Tuesday, a chance of rain, partly sunny with a high of 59, a low of 48. On Wednesday, partly sunny with a high of 59. And on Thursday, mostly sunny with a high near 62 degrees. And that is the news from KYAQ, Lincoln County's only community radio station. KYAQ would like to congratulate Daryl McKeel for his 88th win of the point puzzle. Now, here's this week's point puzzle. Good luck, Daryl.
4: It's time for the puzzle.
5: Last week, I asked what these names have in common. Doug, Jeff, Jack, Will, Cher, and Rose. Well, the answer is that they are all the first four letters of trees. Our winner this week is Bree, who listens to KPOV in Bend, Oregon.

For Memorial Day, take a famous painter, repeat two of the letters, replace another letter with the one before it and the one after it, and then drop the final letter. You now have a synonym for memorial. So take two of the letters and repeat them. Take another letter and replace it by the one before and the one after in the alphabet, and drop the final letter. When you have the answer, send your name, your answer, and the station on which you hear the puzzle to puzzle@kpov.org. I'll select one winner from among any answers received by this Saturday.

0: This has been Pearl Stark with your Point Puzzle for the week of May 18th. The Point Puzzle is produced at KPOV, High Desert Community Radio.
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3: The Public News Service Friday afternoon update, I'm Mike Clifford. President Trump announced Thursday that the U.S. would deploy 5,000 troops to Poland, despite the Pentagon's decision 1 week ago to cancel that deployment of thousands of U.S. troops there. The New York Times notes in a social media post that caught Pentagon officials by surprise, Trump suggested he was making the move based on the successful election of Karol Nawacki, Poland's conservative nationalist president whom Trump endorsed in his election. And House Republicans canceled a scheduled Thursday vote on a war powers resolution aimed at ending the U.S. war with Iran, a measure that likely would have advanced had the vote taken place. The Guardian notes the cancellation, which avoided political embarrassment for Trump, is the latest signal that congressional support for the war is diminishing. Meantime, as people flock to the District of Columbia for D.C. Black Pride, anti-smoking advocates are providing safe spaces for LGBTQ people on their quitting journey.
4: The Truth Initiative will hold a mutual friends brunch on the Sunday of D.C. Black Pride from 12 to 6 p.m. Nicotine use is more frequent in the LGBTQ community, and surveys often find those in the community use more forms of nicotine habitually. Kendrick D'Artis with the Truth Initiative says it's important to create a secure path for people working to buck their nicotine addiction.
5: This event will be a high-energy, culture-rooted brunch experience that will feature wellness activations, including spotlighting our free quitting resources from Truth Initiative called X Program.
4: The X Program features personalized quit plans for people addicted to nicotine, with daily advice, text message support, and interactive tools from the initiative and Mayo Clinic experts. I'm Simone Perez.
3: Nicotine use among LGBTQ young people remains high. 14% of lesbian, gay, and bisexual middle and high schoolers use nicotine. That's compared to 8% of their heterosexual peers. And as the nation recognizes Mental Health Awareness Month, New York State advocates are calling for continued investment in mental health services. The state has already put more money into youth mental health by increasing the number of counselors in schools.
6: The 2027 state budget, which has yet to be finalized, would increase funding for teen mental health first aid training so it's available to 10th graders statewide. Dr. Sharon McLennan-Weir with the Center for Independence of the Disabled New York points to other proposals that address youth mental health.
7: Daniel's Law focused on training police on mental health crisis intervention that is not a police response, rather than a treatment response, and hiring more mobile crisis units to go out across the state to address behavioral episodes.
6: The bill is named for Daniel Prude, a Rochester man who died in 2019 when he was wrestled to the ground by police who were responding to a mental health crisis. McLennan-Weir notes New York City's funding for the law isn't enough for the almost 2 million people in the city with a diagnosed or undiagnosed mental illness. I'm Edwin J. Vieira.
3: New York is also working to implement its mental health plan that includes increased use of doulas and peer supports and mental health screenings in obstetric clinics. This is Public News Service. After 6 years of organizing, Penn State University faculty have formed a union to gain a stronger voice and greater influence in university decisions. The Penn State Faculty Alliance reports about 75% of participating faculty voted to join the Service Employees International Union. More than 2,300 supported the effort and about 850 opposed. Julio Palma-Anda, an associate professor of chemistry, says the move follows years of frustration over limited faculty input on key decisions.
8: I think employees should have a voice in their workplace. We have made, through the years, several attempts to raise our voice, our concerns. concerns, collaborate with the administration, but we have been quite ignored.
9: He says without a formal collective bargaining structure, faculty lacked a meaningful voice in decision-making. The union will represent faculty of all ranks across University Park and Commonwealth campuses. And during Mental Health Awareness Month, Indiana youth advocates say strong relationships and supportive adults can improve teen mental health. We get more from our Joe Ulori.
10: Data from the Indiana Youth Institute show nearly 30% of Indiana students in grades 7 through 12 reported feeling sad or depressed for at least 2 weeks in 2024. Nearly 14% said they had considered suicide. Tammy Silverman with the Indiana Youth Institute says small everyday moments can help protect kids from deeper struggles.
11: So this can be a family dinner without phones. It can be a mentor who comes back time and time again. It can be a coach.
10: Supporters say schools and community groups are expanding counseling and mentoring programs. Some critics argue schools should stay focused on academics and leave other responsibilities to families. Mental health experts believe support at home and school often work best together.
9: Finally, communities across Minnesota will soon see an infusion of state aid for public works projects. It's from a new bonding bill that was cleared by lawmakers during the spring session.
12: State lawmakers agreed on a $1.2 billion package to help finance projects like wastewater treatment plant upgrades. Representative Few Lee of Minneapolis says those types of investments will save money for residents because local entities won't have to foot all of the bill. He says there's other spending that will benefit all of Minnesota.
13: We have funding to protect our natural resources, to protect our assets, through the DNR, our state parks and trails.
12: The Minnesota Association of Professional Employees, which represents state workers, says the package funds many of its members' needs, although often at lower levels than desired. MAPE also noted the exclusion of an infrastructure project serving the state-owned St. Peter Regional Treatment Center. But the union applauded money for the Faribault Vocational Programs building, citing the importance of inmate and staff safety. I'm Mike Moen.
9: This is Mike Clifford for Public News Service, member and listener supported. 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
14: This is KYIQ's Music and Arts Calendar for upcoming events in Lincoln County. Coming up on Friday, May 22. The Dead Guy, a play by Eric Colby, will have a curtain time of 7:30 in Theater West in Lincoln City. The Porthole Players will present Neil Simon's classic Barefoot in the Park with a curtain time of 7 at the Newport Performing Arts Center in Nye Beach, Newport. High Step Society will put on a party with EDM-infused dance floor jazz from 8 p.m. on at Primal Tones in South Beach, Newport. Ronnie J. Perello will play bluesy stuff with guitar, harp, and vocals from 5 to 7:30 at the Lunacy Fish House in Seal Rock. Reb Connor will play from 6 to 8 at the Pelican Brewing Company in Lincoln City. Ian Smith and Morgan Silverhorn will play an evening of classic originals and giggles from 6 to 8:30 at the Drift Inn in Yachts. And you are invited to join a traditional music jam with Bill Louie and Morgan Silverhorn from 2 to 4, followed by Kirk Hurd playing a diverse selection of Americana and roots rock covers, and that's from 5 to 7:30, both at the Bayside Cellars in Yachts. Easy Eddie and the Jumpers will play a blues party beginning at 8:30 in the Snug Harbor Bar and Grill in Lincoln City. DJ Metal will be playing club hits from 10 p.m. till closing in the Rogue River Lounge at the Chinook Winds Casino Resort in Lincoln City. And the Walport Acoustic Jam will take place from 3 to 5 at the Walport Community Center in Walport. On Saturday, May 23rd, the Porthole Players will present Neil Simon's classic Barefoot in the Park with a curtain time of 7 at the Newport Performing Arts Center in Nye Beach, Newport. The Lipstick Divas, a drag show with celebrity impersonators like Cher, Celine, Dolly, Katy Perry, and more, will run from 8 to 10 at the Beach Club Event Center in Lincoln City. The Dead Guy, a play about confronting the true cost of turning death into primetime amusement, will have a curtain time of 7:30 in Theater West in Lincoln City. Pat Magata will fuse multiple genres that incorporate catchy melodies and electronic beats beginning at 8. And that's at Primal Tones in South Beach, Newport. Mark Martel and his band will perform One Vision of Queen, playing Queen's greatest hits beginning at 8 in the Chinook Winds Casino Resort in Lincoln City. Dylan Crawford's Massive Delicious will take to the stage to play a night of reggae-infused rock, bluegrass, and groove. That's from 5:30 to 7:30 at the Beechcrest Brewing Company in Glendon Beach. Stan Eng will play acoustic guitar from 6 to 8 at the Fishing Rock Eatery and Lounge in Depot Bay. Richie G and Ma Beat will play Americana, folk rock, bossa nova, instrumental contemporary and originals, and the kitchen sink as well from 6 to 8:30 at the Drift Inn in Yahats. Dive Bar Steve will play an all-hits party from 4 to 7 at the Lunacy in Seal Rock. Justin Curry will be playing his electric violin from 4 to 6 at the Bayside Cellars in Yahats. Buzzkill will rock from 9 to closing at the Bay Haven Inn at the Bay in Newport. And DJ Metal will play from 10 until closing at the Chinook Winds Casino Resort in Lincoln City. On Sunday, May 24th, the Porthole Players will present Neil Simon's classic Barefoot in the Park in a matinee performance with a curtain time of 2, and that's at the Newport Performing Arts Center in Nybeach, Newport. Porter McClister will showcase his iconic guitar style and unforgettable voice from 2 to 5 at the Snug Harbor Bar and Grill in Lincoln City. A Whole Lot of Louie will play A Whole Lot of Louie from 1 to 3 at Moe's Patio on the Bay in Newport. The Massive Delicious Duo will play an afternoon of reggae-infused rock, bluegrass, and groove from 2:30 to 4:30 at the Tasty Tiki in Agate Beach, Newport. Richie G and Ma Beat will play just about anything, including the kitchen sink, from 6:30 to 8:30 at the Drift Inn in Yahats. The Overdue Bills, the full little acoustic band of cool dudes, will play from 4 to 6 at the Yahats Underground Pub in Yahats. Alicia Rose and the Revolving Door will play coastal rock from 4 to 7 at the Lunacy in Seal Rock. The Central Coast Jazz Alliance will play a variety of hard bop jazz with unique arrangements from 4 to 6 at the Beechcrest Brewing Company in Glendon Beach. Guilty Tendencies will host a professional musicians jam from 3 to 6, and that's at the Bay Haven Inn at the Bay in Newport. The Sunday Sounds Open Mic, hosted by Dave Osteen, will be from 1 to 3 in the Cafe Chill in Walport. On Monday, May 25th, Elijah Phil will play simple, honest lyrics and melodies from 6:30 to 8:30 at the Drift Inn in Yahats. Twango will play from 5 to 8 at the Lunacy in Seal Rock. Blue Dream will play danceable rock and roll from 3 to 6 at the Bay Haven Inn at the Bay in Newport. On Tuesday, May 26th, Linda Yap will play mellow acoustic classics from 5:30 to 8 at Zarita's in Nybeach, Newport. The John Bringhetto Duo will play Latin classics and jazz standards from 6:30 to 8:30 at the Drift Inn in Yahats. And the Lincoln City Bluegrass Jam will take place from 6 to 8 at the Eagles Lodge in Lincoln City. That concludes this edition of the KYAQ Music and Arts Calendar, which can be heard on the news hours Wednesday through Friday of each week. Thank you for listening and supporting live music and the arts.
15: You're listening to the American Democracy Minute, keeping your government by and for the people. South Carolina legislators advanced a new congressional redistricting map May 20th after Governor Henry McMaster ordered a special session. The map, which likely flips South Carolina's 6th congressional district and only blue seat, passed the full House, a Senate committee, and is under consideration in the full Senate. If passed, the map pushes the congressional primary to August 18th at an additional cost of $5 to $6 million taxpayer dollars. The South Carolina Daily Gazette reports that the House's 74-36 vote came a week after 11,000 absentee ballots.

0: is likely to pass and diminish the chances for powerful 17-term Black Congressman James Clyburn to be reelected. We've linked to local reporting and more at AmericanDemocracyMinute.org. I'm Brian Beebe.
1: Hello and welcome to the Lincoln County Gardener, a weekly segment broadcast on KYAQ Newport, where the Lincoln County Master Gardeners bring you weekly conversations on a variety of gardening topics. Master Gardeners are local community members trained in scientifically based gardening techniques by Oregon State University Extension Service, so we'll be sharing research-based and locally relevant information. My name is Ross. I'm a Lincoln County Master Gardener, and I'll be your host this week. And with me today, once again, is Joan Krall, and this week we'll be discussing water-wise gardening. Thanks for joining us.
2: You bet, Ross. Nice to see you again. Can't wait for spring. I don't know about you.
1: So would you give us a brief overview of the goal of water-wise gardening?
2: Yes. The main goal of water-wise gardening is the conservation of water while creating sustainable and attractive landscapes. Some of the ways we can achieve this are efficient water use by choosing drought-tolerant plants. We can improve our soil health mainly by adding organic compost. One really important one is to know your property's microclimates. We all have different areas of our yards that have more shade or very hot sun. Some of the areas may have poor drainage. You may have a wind problem also to deal with. We often talk about right plant, right place. This basically means to place a particular plant in the correct location that it requires to succeed. An example would be to place hostas and other shade-loving plants in a shaded area. Oftentimes, we have plants that don't do well because we did not follow the right plant, right place rule. I have done this myself. Once you have determined the various microclimates that you have, you can then select the plants that prefer these growing conditions. And then also, use smart design techniques such as grouping plants with similar water needs and using mulches to conserve moisture. The end goals are environmental conservation, use less water, reduce runoff, and avoid soil erosion. This is also the economic savings of lower water bills. Last but not least, you can create beautiful landscapes that are functional and environmentally friendly. I do want to clarify that water-wise is different than a xeriscape garden. Mm. A xeriscape is a dry scene that uses very little water or none. A water-wise garden includes any style that is designed to conserve water. So much easier for the average person to get started with a water-wise garden.
1: Mm-hmm. And you get a little more flexibility over what you grow. So why is taking water usage into consideration important for gardeners?
2: Well, one, of course, is saving money on our water bills.
1: Yes.
2: The other very important reason is the environmental benefits of water conservation. Up to 30% of yearly household water use is estimated to be used for irrigation. As we continue to adjust to the changing climate, having plants that require little or less water will be a benefit to all. Also, by only watering as needed, you will prevent runoff and possible soil erosion.
1: So what factors determine water usage within a garden?
2: One of the main factors is the plants that we choose. Mm-hmm. They can be divided into four categories by how much water they require. The first category is drought-tolerant plants. These plants only require supplemental water about once a month during the dry season after becoming established. Typically, that takes 2 to 3 years to become established. Some examples of this are Oregon grape, vine maples, ceanothus, sedums, and all the bulbs, tulips and daffodils included. The second category is occasional water use. Plants require water every 10 to 14 days during the dry season. These can include evergreen huckleberry. While drought tolerant, if you want it to fruit, you need water, okay? Red baneberry and the campanula flower. Then there's the third category, regular water use, which requires water once per week during the dry season. There are several plants that fit into this category. Many of them are perennials and flowers. So we have yarrow, we have Douglas aster, lavender, salvia, checkermallow, goldenrod,

0: and beach strawberry, just to name a few of those. Number four is the frequent water category. Plants need to be watered 2 to 3 times per week. This category typically is annual flowers and potted plants, and vegetables fit into this category as well. Then there's your soil. Whether your soil is sandy or has some clay, adding organic matter or compost will improve the moisture retention. Sandy soils will let the water drain too quickly and the plants will need more water. Heavy clays will not absorb the water and typically runs off before it can be absorbed. Start with approximately 2 to 4 inches of compost worked into the first few layers of soil, 6 to 8 inches deep. Shoot for approximately a soil content of 5% organic matter. You can apply too much organic matter, so you don't want to do more than the 4 inches. And the reason is that organic matter requires nitrogen or energy to break it down. And so if you have too much compost in there, too much of your nitrogen is going to breaking down the compost instead of not being available for your plants.
1: Hmm.
0: Also, the next factor is how much sun or shade you have will also affect it, your water use. Shaded areas, of course, will use less water than sunny slopes. If your water-wise garden has lots of trees, keep the plants approximately a foot back from the trees. Trees can take a huge amount of water. The slope of your property can also affect water use. Check to see if your garden areas are creating water runoff, and if so, you may want to create berms or terraces to control the water runoff.
1: What are some of the strategies that you can use to reduce your water usage?
0: Well, like I said, choose plants adapted to local precipitation patterns. Native species generally require less supplemental water once established. They're used to growing in our area, mm-hmm. you know, lots of rain in the winter and fall, and then hot summers. So they're especially adapted to that already. So they're always kind of a good choice there. The other thing to do is group plants by water needs in the same area of the garden. This makes it easier to give just the water needed. This is called hydrozoning, by grouping plants by their water needs. Then you're going to maximize the soil watering capacity through the addition of organic matter and mulch. Use efficient irrigation systems, drip, micro spray, and smart controllers, which I found really interesting. The smart controllers actually monitor the weather and adjust the watering schedule to determine on how much water you
1: need. Wow, that's high tech.
0: Yeah, they're a little bit expensive, but some of them aren't too bad.
1: Uh-huh.
0: So. Monitor your soil moisture. Only watering is needed. Another thing you can do is replace high water features like lawns and turf with low water alternatives such as native shrubs, ground covers, meadows, permeable paving, or mulch beds. And then finally, if you're able, capture and reuse rainfall with a catchment system.
1: Do any of those strategies change whether you're growing ornamental versus vegetable gardens?
0: They do. Typically, the vegetable garden will be rated as high water use.
1: Yeah.
0: 2 to 3 times per week. Versus ornamentals that after a settling in period will require occasional supplemental water if they are selected carefully, low water use plants. Many of us want and have both of these types of garden plants. Keep these different water needs plants separated by zones so that all the plants in one zone or planting have the same basic water needs. This way you can water just the zones that need it. Many annual flowers and decorative pots we have also will be in the high water category. The other difference between vegetable plants and many other water-wise plants is the amount of sun required, which affects evaporation and increased water needs. Most vegetable plants are more productive in a full sun area, whereas many trees, shrubs, ground covers, and perennials will do well in the semi-shade and therefore require less water.
1: Would you tell us a little bit about the various plants that can be used in water-wise gardens on the coast?
0: Yes, there are certainly a lot to choose from.
1: Yes.
0: And one of the things I wanted to mention right off the bat, there's this great website. It's called greatplantpicks.org. Okay. And it's put out by the Elizabeth C. Miller Botanical Garden. And it is focused on Pacific Northwest plants.
1: Mm.
0: And there's great lists in there of drought-tolerant plants, pollinator-friendly plants, and it has a great search engine where you can type in any plant that you want, that you're thinking about buying or thinking about getting for your yard, and it will give you all the information, and specifically it will talk about its drought resistance.
1: Okay.
0: So it's a great source for deciding what you might want to purchase.
1: We'll put the link on the blog post on the LCMGA website then after this episode airs.
0: Oh, perfect, mm-hmm. Perfect. It is greatplantpicks.org.
1: Mm-hmm.
0: Some of the items, and a lot of these are going to be natives because, as we've talked about previously, they are well adapted to our climate. So we'll start with those. And a lot of these names you're going to recognize, I think. They're pretty common. Oregon grape, red flowering currant, serviceberry, Indian plum, salal, ocean spray, mock orange, madrone, Pacific dogwood, snowberry, evergreen huckleberry, ninebark, Spiraea lucidia. As you can see, those are all natives. And then we also have some other plants that we like to use that are also water-wise. The ceanothus, manzanita, potentilla, and viburnum lantana.
1: Hmm.
0: Also, rosemary and lavender are great choices for that as well. And then there's perennials and bulbs also that can be used. Native sedges, coastal lupin varieties, salvia, purple sage, western columbine, yarrow, goldenrod, the Nootka rose. And many of us know some of the ground covers. Kinnikinick is one, wild strawberry, blue wild rye, Romer fescue, and wavy leek silk tassel grass. So that is just a small portion of the type of plants, and a lot of them flower.
1: That is a great benefit. Do you have any last tips for making gardens as sustainable as possible in regards to water usage?
0: Yes. One of the best ways to get the most water savings is to replace high water use lawns and turf. These types of high water use plants are the largest use of water by most homeowners. An example is by reducing a 1,000 square foot lawn, which is only 20 by 50, which uses approximately 1 inch of water per week, or 623 gallons.
1: Oh.
0: Yeah, that's a lot every week. By replacing this with lower water plants, meadow grasses, and ground covers that only require biweekly water, you can save thousands of gallons per season.
1: That's good to know.
0: Yeah.
1: That's a lot of useful tips. Thank you very much.
0: You bet. Thank you.
1: Let's get into some seasonal gardening topics. If you live in an area that has full sun and gets quite warm, especially in the inland parts of Lincoln County, consider trying your hand at growing pumpkins. Seeds can be started indoors now and transplanted in June. Pumpkins take a long time to mature, anywhere from 130 to 160 days, so starting as soon as possible is beneficial. Pumpkins need a lot of space, too, as they grow long, branching vines parallel to the soil, although they can also be trained up a trellis. But if you're growing a pumpkin on a trellis, you have to support the fruiting pumpkins because the stems of the plant aren't strong enough to hold up a whole pumpkin. Pumpkins like moist soil, but they don't like having moist foliage, so you have to avoid getting the leaves wet as it creates the ideal conditions for powdery mildew. If you're trying for a massive pumpkin, you want to only grow one pumpkin per plant, removing any other fruit that become pollinated. If you're having issues with pollination, you can either plant flowering plants to try and attract more pollinators, or you can hand fertilize with a soft toothbrush or Q-tip. And you want to move pollen from the male flowers, which have a prominent stamen, to the female flowers, which usually have a small bulbous fruit just below the petals. Giant pumpkin varieties like Dill's Atlantic Giant don't create particularly tasty eating pumpkins, so if you want fall pumpkins for pies, plant varieties that are explicitly described as pie pumpkins or sugar pumpkins. That's it for our program this week, but tune in for future broadcasts on KYAQ Newport. You can find out how to contact us with all your gardening questions on our website, www.orcoastmga.org. where we'll also be putting these episodes after they air if you need another listen. We'd also love to hear your subject suggestions for future episodes of the Lincoln County Gardener. This broadcast is created by the Lincoln County Master Gardener Association, who work in collaboration with the Oregon State University Extension Services. Until next time, happy gardening!

0: May 20th, 2026. Metropolitan Police Department Officer Daniel Hodges and former U.S. Capitol Police Officer Harry Dunn sued President Donald J. Trump, Acting Attorney General Todd Blanche, and Treasury Secretary Scott Bessent today to block the creation of the fund to pay off those convicted of crimes related to the January 6, 2021 attack on the U.S. Capitol. The lawsuit begins, "In the most brazen act of presidential corruption this century, President Donald J. Trump has created a $1.776 billion taxpayer-funded slush fund to finance the insurrectionists and paramilitary groups that commit violence in his name." The suit continues, "The fund is illegal. No statute authorizes its creation. The settlement on which it is premised is a corrupt sham, and its design violates the Constitution and federal law." Both Hodges and Dunn defended the Capitol and the lawmakers in it on January 6th. Hodges was the man in the infamous photograph of the rioters crushing a police officer between metal doors. The officers claim the standing to sue because they have had to live with death threats and harassment since January 6th from MAGA Republicans, and the plan to pay off rioters will both compensate and empower the very people making those threats. Militias like the Proud Boys will use money from the fund to arm and equip themselves. The fund will grant their past acts of violence legal imprimatur. And, most chillingly, the fund will signal to past and potential future perpetrators of violence against Dunn and Hodges that they need not fear prosecution. To the contrary, they should expect to be rewarded. The lawsuit covers what actually happened at the Capitol on January 6, 2021. Beginning shortly after noon, when rioters tried to break into the building to stop the counting of the electoral votes that would make Democrat Joe Biden president. Hours of hand-to-hand combat ensued, the lawsuit recounts, as police officers tried to prevent the rioters from entering the building and killing elected officials and their staff. On the west front of the Capitol, rioters broke down barriers made of bike racks, signs, and snow fencing and pushed forward to a line of police officers. Rioters attacked officers, sprayed them with chemicals, and hit them with pipes, tools, and the bike racks and stolen police equipment that were now strewn about. After 2 o'clock, the rioters broke through the line of officers, smashed windows, and forced their way into the building, opening the doors for their comrades. As rioters stalked the halls, staffers, journalists, and members of Congress hid in offices, hoping not to be found by people screaming, "Hang Mike Pence!" and "Where's Nancy?" They forced their way into the Senate chamber just minutes after Vice President Mike Pence left it. Meanwhile, officers continued to fight against the advancing mob. Rioters punched police, speared them with flagpoles, attacked them with tasers and stolen riot shields, and tried to drag them into the crowd. For 3 hours in the enclosed tunnel connecting the Capitol to the inaugural stage, rioters engaged in an almost medieval style of combat, pushing exhausted and outnumbered police to get into the building in a heave-ho rhythm, nearly crushing officers as they did. Through all of this, amid the fighting and screaming, flashbangs exploded, fire retardant shot into the air, and chemical spray filled the tunnel. Many officers were injured in this fight to defend this entrance, some gravely. Hodges was hit from above with a heavy object, kicked in the chest, and driven to the ground. Shortly thereafter, a rioter grabbed Hodges by the face and tried to gouge out his eyes. Hodges shook him off and eventually made his way to the tunnel connecting the Capitol building to the inaugural stage. There, he joined in some of the most furious fighting that day as police tried to stop the massive rioters from flooding into the building. In the rushing crowd of the mob, Hodges was nearly crushed between metal doors by the enraged attackers. He later said that he thought this could be the end. After several hours, National Guard forces, including from Virginia and Maryland, helped the officers to get control and expel the rioters from the Capitol. The lawsuit recounts the events of the day in detail, making it clear exactly who it is that Trump wants to reward with almost $2 billion in taxpayer money. Hodges and Dunn are not the only people going after what is not just the most brazen act of presidential corruption this century, but the most brazen act of presidential corruption in American history, by far. In the House, Representative Jamie Raskin, a Democrat of Maryland, today introduced the No Taxpayer-Funded Settlement Slush Funds Act of 2026, which would prohibit the use of federal funds to pay off anyone claiming to have faced weaponization of the law by the federal government, including any of the January 6th rioters. Congress must reassert the power of the purse and stop this brazen looting of taxpayer funds before this pilot program for massive partisan corruption becomes the permanent operating system of our government, Raskin said. Democrats also demanded the Department of Justice preserve any and all documents and communications about the agreement. Scott McFarlane of Midas Touch reported that even Republicans hate the slush fund and non-prosecution agreement, telling Nicole Wallace of MS Now, "There are so many Republicans coming out against this thing. It appears to me this slush fund is like as popular as poison ivy. Nobody is claiming ownership of this thing. I have zero statements of support for this fund from any congressional Republican." Yesterday, before news broke of Acting Attorney General Todd Blanche's addendum to the original agreement, Senate Judiciary Committee Democrats Adam Smith of California, Dick Durbin of Illinois, and Richard Blumenthal of Connecticut sent a memo to the Department of Justice asking whether Blanche was following the advice of ethics lawyers in the department in his handling of issues having to do with Trump, as he had promised to do in his confirmation hearings. Lawyer George Conway posted that Blanche never intended to carry out that promise. It is clear that members of the Trump administration never intended to honor the Constitution or serve the American people, raising the question of what exactly they do intend. For Trump, making money is clearly a major part of it. The anger over the slush fund has pushed out of the news a growing outcry over the news from earlier this week that Trump bought and sold at least $220 million in stocks like those of NVIDIA, Apple, Tesla, and Microsoft while making policy and public announcements that affected the value of those stocks. Trump is also into building monuments to himself in the nation's capital. The repainted reflecting pool in front of the Lincoln Memorial, the Kennedy Center, and the triumphal arch behind the Lincoln Memorial that would frame the home of Confederate General Robert E. Lee at Arlington National Cemetery. Trump has paid special attention to the ballroom he intends to build on the site where the east wing of the White House used to be, saying it will be done by September 2028. Republicans tried to get $1 billion put into a reconciliation bill to fund what Trump claimed was security measures for the ballroom. Unlike most measures that come before the Senate, a reconciliation bill cannot be filibustered and so needs only 51 votes rather than 60 to pass. But Democrats recently stopped that Republican plan by noting that Republicans failed to give the required instructions to all the relevant committees. The Senate parliamentarian agreed with them and said the request could not go into a budget reconciliation measure. Senate Republicans, who were uncomfortable with the request anyway, removed it. Trump apparently did not get the memo. Today, he insisted that Republicans replace the Senate parliamentarian with a Trump loyalist. His social media account posted, "Shockingly, Republicans have kept the very important position of parliamentarian in the hands of a woman, Elizabeth McDonough, who was appointed long ago by Barack Hussein Obama and a vicious lunatic known as Senator Harry Reid, who ran the Senate for the Democrats with an iron fist. Over the years, she has been brutal to Republicans, but not to the Democrats. So why has she not been replaced?" He went on to demand the Senate force through the Save America Act that would significantly restrict voting, and to call for the Senate to kill the filibuster, which would give us everything. He went on, "If we don't pass at least one of these two provisions quickly, you will never see another Republican president again." But Senate Republicans are signaling they may not want to play ball with a president whose approval ratings showed up today at an abysmal 34%, and who is demanding loyalty to himself alone rather than working for the party. On Meet the Press Sunday, Senator Lindsey Graham, a Republican of South Carolina, reacted to the defeat of Senator Bill Cassidy in Louisiana's Republican primary after Trump backed his rival by saying, "This is the party of Donald Trump." Trump made that clear yesterday when, after waffling for months, he endorsed Texas Attorney General Ken Paxton in a primary runoff over Senator John Cornyn's seat to be held next week. Trump called Paxton a true MAGA warrior and complained that Cornyn was not supportive of me when times were tough. Bloomberg reporter Stephen T. Dennis noted that Democratic Senate candidate James Tallarico has to be doing the happy dance. "This is going like Democrats would have scripted it," Dennis wrote. A late Trump endorsement after Cornyn and Senate Republicans incinerated about $100 million trying to nuke Ken Paxton as an impeached adulterer who violated ethics left and right. House Republicans have also borne the pressure of Trump's wrath. Yesterday, Representative Thomas Massie, a Republican of Kentucky, who helped to lead the charge for the release of the Epstein files, lost his primary to a Trump-backed challenger in what was the most expensive House primary ever. Ed Gallrain, who won the primary, vows that he will do whatever Trump tells him to. Trump-backed primary candidates also won in Georgia and Alabama. White House spokesperson Stephen Chung posted, "Do not ever doubt President Trump and his political power. F*** around, find out." But, as political commentator Jessica Tarlov noted, Massey's district went for Trump by 35 points in 2024, but Gallrain won by just 10 points after outside money spent an astronomical $35 million on the race, when winning a primary usually costs between $100,000 and $500,000. Tarlov added that Trump isn't offering much of a platform for Republicans to run on. She said, "It's basically, I want absolute loyalty. I want to trade stocks, make hundreds of millions of dollars. I want my 1776 fund to make sure J6ers, you know, get the money that they're owed. I want immunity for me and my family from an audit forevermore. I want to get rich, and I don't care that you are poorer."
1: Letters from an American was written and read by Heather Cox Richardson. It was produced at Soundscape Productions, Dedham, Massachusetts. Recorded with music composed by Michael Moss.
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1: Hi, and welcome to Hanging with the Oregon Homies. 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
2: And I'm Frankie.
1: 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And also, you can also find us on kyaq.org in the archive section.
2: Indeed. So, Oscar... people may not know our process unless you've come and recorded with us, but we always talk for a while first, just to kind of, unless there's something that's clearly what we're going to talk about. Mm-hmm. But sometimes we do what we did today. We just kind of talk about all the things we could talk about that might be of interest to all of you, our listeners. And so we're going to just kind of poke around with this topic and that topic, but the thing I think I'd like to lead with today, Oscar, is the $18,000 payment or charge that Homeland Security has announced that, get this, folks, so they

0: want to charge $18,000 to each detainee to offset the expenses incurred by having to feed them, which they barely do, by the way, and take care of them. Now, do you know any immigrants with $18,000 laying around, especially when, you know, they've been detained for 6 months or something? What do you think about this?
1: I think that it's part that are trying to inflict fear.
0: Yeah.
1: It's really that what they're trying to do. And it's just about trying to fearmonger people. And so that way that if people hear about this, and they won't want to come to America.
0: Right. Right.
1: And that's really that what they're trying to do. It's always a mistake that, well, the things, the way that which they run things are always the opposite way that of doing it the proper way.
0: Well, that's for sure.
1: So, yeah, I see. So that's really just trying to.
0: Or the legal way.
1: Fearmonger. Mm-hmm. Yeah.
0: Yeah. Well, also, I'm guessing that it's to deter people from coming. Mm-hmm. It might deter people from wanting to come back, people who have been released. And I could see them. Do you think they would sell freedom? Pay us $18,000 and we'll set you free. We'll let you go back home, wherever home is.
1: I think that with this one, well, like on this one, Frankie, I think that I'm more of a pessimist.
0: Yeah.
1: And I'm more thinking it is, how is it that we can make a buck of the American government? And so what I mean that by making a buck, it's it is companies that which will build jails and to house them. And so that's really that what I'm thinking. And so I know it sounds a little bit cynical, but nowadays being cynical means, well, like if we're sane.
0: I don't think you can be more cynical. I mean, I don't think you can be too cynical during these times. There was another story. And by the way, let me talk a little bit about immigration. Here in Lincoln County, things have quieted down some in Lincoln County, although there was a person who was arrested. Maybe a lot of you already know about this. It was, I believe, last week or so, maybe the week before. What I have heard in the community is that, well, let me back up a minute. The Lincoln Chronicle decided to publish the man's name. Now, you could argue the public interest and all that, right? Mm-hmm. But by doing that, I've been talking to someone who's working with the family. And the family that he left behind are so ashamed, Oscar. Mm-hmm. And they've got kids in school. Those kids are being shamed. Imagine one of you people out there that your name is put in the paper the way they did. The Lincoln Chronicle did, and you've got kids in school, you may have a job somewhere, and your wage earner has now you could make a case before we hear from all you. You can make a case that maybe, you know, these are very serious charges that this man was brought up on, and all of that. That's neither here nor there. People are released from jail on having, you know, serious charges, but their names don't get in the paper. Their families don't get shamed. This has really got me upset. Why? Why did they think it was important to shame the family and to do this to them? It's unconscionable.
1: And see, Frankie, but this also comes into what has seen in to a habit that which all of us have been seeing. This is a way that when you inflict fear, and it's just like see, and it's just let me give you a perfect example. And so we can take context out of Fox News. Remember. The caravan is coming. The caravan is coming. The
0: Oh,
1: caravan is
0: God.
1: coming.
0: I remember.
1: And did we get to see that those caravans that are at the border? No. No.
0: Of course
1: And
0: not.
1: nope. You see, now I can see it from personal experience living at the border. We never saw the caravan. Our news stations were never covering that. Even though that which they covered that the stories that which were going there on the border, they never really covered them. Now that the other thing it is, we have been noticing that there's more and more nefarious forces that are doing things that sometimes which they call it in the interest for the community, but sometimes that they're just trying to hurt certain groups within the community. And I think that that's a slippery slope that where we really have to keep an eye on that, because it is that what we're not realizing it is this is a freedom that which we have, and it's freedom of the press. And it's something that can be taken away while we are over here thinking, oh, no, and we still have that the right to this, and we have the right to this. So.
0: It's very discouraging to me. But and let me just finish up with the immigration stuff. So what we've always seen here in Lincoln County is so far is besides the hoopla over we're going to put a detention center here, that was a whole nother chapter. But in terms of people being abducted by ICE, they're doing this all over the and other parts in the state, there are still lots of activity. Just not so much here in Lincoln County, thankfully. But what they're doing targeted detentions. So they show up early in the morning, they know who they're going to go get, and they like to get them out of their home because of the rules about you have to have a warrant and all that. They try to, they like to do it like with a traffic stop or like they did in Lincoln City. They pretended they were going to hire the guy and said, meet us at this place and, we'll hire you. And instead, of course, they detained him. But we're not seeing, and hopefully we'll never see actions like Minneapolis. Hopefully we'll never see that anywhere again at like that. But that doesn't mean that we have to let our guard down. It just means that right now we can take a deep breath. People can feel a little less scared. However, and we have said this so many times on the air, Oscar, however, people are still, not brown people, white people wanting to be helpful, and make themselves important based on very poor information, are still putting on Facebook, oh, vans are coming, or oh, I saw a car and it's an ICE car. Beware, everybody. Well, there are systems in place that I'm not going to talk about because they're under the radar, but there are systems in place to check out these kinds of sightings and then to let the community know whether they're credible or not. And I have to tell you, they have not been credible. So we're doing rumor control is what is happening. And that's okay. But please, please, please, people out there, Resist the urge. If you want to help brown people, do not post on your Facebook pages or on your social media that you saw something that looked like ice, because that gets passed around in lightning speed. Brown people see that and are afraid to go to work. They're afraid to go to school. They're afraid to go to the grocery store or the doctor. You're not helping anybody when you do that.
1: Absolutely.
0: And so once again, you know, we have to make this very, very clear that if you think you see ICE, call PIRC. And I'll look up the number once again. I have it somewhere here. But don't just put it on Facebook, please. You're harming the very community you're pretending to help or you think you're helping. So that's my words of warning once again. If you want to help us, that's not the way to do it. Give money. That's how you help. Each of the groups need money, and they'll gladly welcome your donations. And but let's move on. Let's move on to Cuba, because now we're still talking about brown people. And these are all actions that are being done against brown people. So I hope everybody knows that we have made a concerted effort to literally starve Cuba. And this is Marco Rubio's favorite project, because Marco Rubio is Cuban. His parents were business people, and they were hurt under the Castro regime. And so they want to punish Cuba. And this is how they want to punish them: by not allowing them to get oil, not allowing them to get food. Some places have been without electricity. People are having to walk to work, ride a bicycle to work because there's no gas. And now the DOJ is going to bring indictments against, God, this guy's like 86 or something. I mean, this is crazy. And I think it's a bad precedent myself, because if we can go and bring charges against a Cuban head, or not even, he's not even the head anymore, I don't think, but in Cuba, or kidnap Maduro, why can't other countries do that to Trump?
1: No, well, the other thing was that they're using the same playbook in which they use that with Venezuela, that with Presidente Maduro.
0: Yes.
1: They're using that the same thing. And the other thing it is, I believe that they're going back to Cuba because right now it is the political fallout which's been going on there with Iran. The other thing, it is Latino voters are turning against Republicans now, and they're not voting with them.
0: So I heard 70% of Latino voters who voted for Trump have withdrawn their support for good reason. And by the way, there's a really good book about this topic called Defectors by Paola Ramos. And it's worth a read. It's a very interesting book. Mexico has stepped up, and Mexico has been trying to provide them with food, trying to provide them with, I'm guessing, oil.
1: Yes.
0: And I think some other countries are trying to help Cuba as well, because they see what's happening here.
1: Yep.
0: And Trump said yesterday or the day before, "Oh, I feel bad for the Cubans, but they're blaming us and it's not our fault." that they don't have oil, they don't have electricity, they don't have food. Well, we know that that's not true. But, you know, that's what he said. You can take that with a grain of salt.
1: No, yeah, Frankie, but you're absolutely right. Mexico has been the one who has been at the forefront of providing food and even oil. And this administration was going to block the Mexican vessels.
0: Yeah.
1: And the only thing was that Mexico said, yeah, and it's working, but it's still that they're still providing.
0: Good for them.
1: And this is something that which I also want to connect and which we have to, and which we need to bear in mind.
0: Okay.
1: This is also that the same thing that Israel is doing to the Palestinian people.
0: Exactly. And have been doing.
1: Yep. For
0: and
1: year.
0: Worse. Because they've been actually stealing land and they've been killing Palestinians for so long now. I'm glad you mentioned that, Oscar.
1: So, yes, you see, so this is something that which we always have, well, they have to keep in mind that about. And we have, one of the biggest things for me, which is a big contradiction, and it's, we always say now that we're the land of the free, that we're that we are the land that we're always willing to share that our riches. And if we look at historical context, that we look at World War One, that World War Two, it actually showed what America was. Was like in World War II, and that with the loan lease program, which we had with the Brits, and which we were able to give them equipment, and then just say that which which they were on loan, and then at the same thing did in Russia, and the only thing was we asked people to sacrifice, but the only thing was that. Was people that were willing to sacrifice that because that we knew that this was the right thing to do. There was a moral thing to do.
0: We used to do moral things, sort of. And then we would do immoral things, but still, at least we pretended. We're not even pretending anymore.
1: Yeah. But in today's times, that we're starting to do more that of the immoral things. It's like we have lost our true that we have lost our North Star, that of us staying there on the right path.
0: At least we, in some way, we at least tried to be good people. But boy, that Band-Aid got ripped off. That facade got torn apart, and now nobody even tries, you know. And this brings us into Stephen. I want to make sure people know Stephen Colbert's last show is tonight. That ought to be a barn burner. And on that same vein, ABC, the TV station ABC, is actually pushing back against the FCC and suing them, if I'm not mistaken.
1: Yes.
0: Because of Jimmy Kimmel. They wanted to get Jimmy Kimmel off the air again. But this time, or now, ABC is saying, nope, we're pushing back. You know, our institutions are figuring out, not maybe our federal ones, but other institutions are figuring out that when they fight back, sometimes we win. And it sure seems to be a better tactic than obeying in advance. And because those law firms that obeyed in advance, guess what? They're going broke. They can't recruit any lawyers. Nobody wants to work for them. I mean, they have ruined their reputation. And so, you know, the FCC... we're all in danger. All of the radio stations, they have not quite figured out that community radio stations are scattered all across the U.S. And they weren't hurt by the cuts in to the Corporation for Public Broadcasting. Some were. Not, that's not true. Some were. But a lot of them weren't. And like KYQ. KYQ is not an NPR affiliate, not eligible for money from Corporation for Public Broadcasting. So having that institution hurt didn't hurt the bottom line for KYQ and a lot of other community radio stations. But that's not to say that at some point somebody's going to wake up and go, hey, wait a minute. We need to go after the radio, the non-commercial radio stations that are, what's the word I want? Nonprofit. And go after their nonprofit status. So, you know, there's a lot that can happen, but boy, what we're seeing is true autocratic behavior. Take over the media, take over everything you can. Our folks know all that.
1: No, yeah, Frankie. And of course, and this is something like for us, small community radios. Uh-huh. And this is why that it's very important that we always need donations from our listeners.
0: Always.
1: And you're the ones that which keep us there on the air and to provide that all of these wonderful programming. Now that the other thing that which we also need to consider it is that what the NAACP is now asking of its future black players that are going to Southern University programs, and they're asking them, please see what's happening that with some of these that we Southern states that they are trying to gerrymander and they're trying to take their vote, their right to vote.
0: Yep.
1: And I would have loved it that if the NFL, every sport would be there on the scene.
0: And I saw something on Threads, and they said, why are you just putting this on black people? Why aren't you asking the white players to back out and to say they won't play? You know, we're always counting. We always put the onus on whoever is being targeted, whether it's LGBTQ folks, whether it's black or brown or indigenous folks. It's like, this is your problem to solve. Well, it's not our problem to solve, but I still support any effort by the players to reject playing. Because can you imagine without the sports players, without the sports teams, that would hurt. And that's how we win, is when we find ways to fight back. Oscar, we have 4 minutes left, and I really just want to, we're going to end on a happy note. I want to tell you about an event that's happening at the Lincoln County Historical Society. It's their annual meeting on Saturday, this Saturday, the 23rd, from 1 to 3. They're going to have Bud Lane speaking from Tsleil-Waututh Tribes speaking that afternoon about the kind of work that's been done there at the Historical Society. And they have some business, but they're also going to feature the opening of what they're calling Oregon Voices, a traveling exhibit curated by the Oregon Historical Society. This exhibit explores, I'm reading from their flyer, this exhibit explores some of the important people, industries, organizations, and laws that have shaped the state from the end of World War II to 2020. The visitors will learn about the evolution and expansion of Oregon industries, social justice movements, migration and immigration, environment and energy, and indigenous nations in Oregon. We'll also show information and objects illustrative of the diversity of Lincoln County. This event will have snacks and refreshments and is free to the public. To learn more about our voices and speaker Bud Lane, the food and all of that is connected to the annual meeting. But the event goes on for doesn't tell me how long in this flyer, but it goes on for at least a few weeks. So you'll want to go, and there is a fee to get into the Heritage Center. But this sounds like a really interesting exhibit, and my family is included, and I don't know how much or how little, but I know that they are part of Lincoln County history and have been somewhat included. So be sure and check that out. And then in the last 2 minutes, we want to talk a little bit about the election, because this was awesome. We wish, a lot of people wish, that Kathy Rigby and Kristen Dawn did not have to go to a runoff. And they were really close to not to that 50% cutoff. But it doesn't look like that's going to happen. It looks like they are going to have a runoff. It looks like Kathy Rigby is going to have a runoff against Casey Miller, and Kristen Dawn, I don't remember who she's going to have to run off against. But sadly, Walter Chuck did not win. He didn't lose by a lot, but it looks like he did not win. So that means that Kristen and Kathy will be continuing to put themselves out there, knocking on doors, speaking at events, doing whatever they have to do to prove to Lincoln County voters that they are the best choices. And we have formally endorsed Kathy, and we will continue to do that. And we have had Kristen on the air, and I'm guessing before the November election, we'll do that again. But I just want to say, win or lose, these three people, Kathy, Kristen, and Walter, ran clean, positive campaigns, never talking about their opponents, never saying anything about their opponents, always keeping it clean and keeping it positive. And so we congratulate them, and Walter Chuck too. They ran really great campaigns, and those two women will continue to run great campaigns. So with that said, we are out of time, Oscar, and I want to thank everybody for listening to Hanging with the Oregon Homies. And I'm Frankie.
1: And Oscar.
0: And check us out next week again, and see what we're going to talk about then, because we don't know. If you have any ideas, you can always email comments at KYQ. Have a great week, folks. Be nice to yourself. Enjoy the sunshine while we have it. And see you next week, Oscar.
1: We'll see you next week, Frankie.
0: Bye-bye.
2: Bye-bye. 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That show is called Electric Eclectic and is hosted by me, Kingman. 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
5: 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I'm Jake Longwell. Opening the program with music of Claude Debussy, this is his Fantasy for Piano and Orchestra, L73. Though the work was completed in 1890, it was not publicly premiered until 1919, a year after Debussy's passing. The piece is dedicated to the pianist René Chancerel, who was supposed to be the featured soloist in what would have been the work's original premiere in 1890. That performance, however, was canceled. This performance features pianist Zoltán Kocsis with the Budapest Festival Orchestra, Ivan Fischer conducting.

Claude Debussy's Fantasy for Piano and Orchestra. Zoltán Kocsis, the featured soloist with the Budapest Festival Orchestra, conducted by Ivan Fischer. From a Philips compact disc containing the two piano concertos of Maurice Ravel and the Debussy Fantasy. Onward now to music of the 19th century Italian composer Luigi Legnani. This is his Gran Duetto, Opus 87, for flute and guitar. It's performed by flautist Sara Ligas and guitarist Omar Fassa.

The Grand Duetto for Flute and Guitar, Opus 87, of Luigi Legnani. Sara Ligas and Omar Fassa, the performers. From a Brilliant Classics CD, Legnani, Complete Music for Flute and Guitar. 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I'm Jake Longwell. 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If you'd like the playlist or streaming audio for this episode, it's program number 2411. We'll conclude the hour with another duet performance. This time it's music of the American composer Lou Harrison. This is his Suite for Cello and Harp, composed in 1949. It's performed by cellist Seymour Barab and harpist Lucille Lawrence.

0: Lou Harrison's Suite for Cello and Harp from the late 1940s, performed by Seymour Barab and Lucille Lawrence, respectively. Part of a 1953 LP released by Columbia, which is in turn part of their Modern American Music series from that period, containing works from Virgil Thompson and Lou Harrison. From Mr. Thompson, the pieces Stabat Mater for soprano and strings and Capital Capitals, a vocal piece, and from Lou Harrison, the suite for cello and harp, as well as his second suite for string quartet. And with that, we come to the end of this hour of the program. My name is Jake Longwell. Thank you, as always, for your company. I hope you enjoyed my selections. Please join me again when you can for another exploration of the wide and varied world of classical music. 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
1: 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Thanks.

Yeah, Bob Weir with Slightly Stupid. Greetings and welcome to the Dead Zone. Before that, we heard Sublime. Stephen Marley with Marlon Asher doing Fire on the Mountain. Marlon Asher gonna be at the Northwest World Reggae Festival in July. Check out the website.

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1: Hola, gracias por sintonizar su estación KYQ 91.7 FM, Radio Comunitario, La Ola Latina, música vibrante, historias culturales y amor a la comunidad, todo en español y para el corazón de nuestra comunidad.
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3: KYAQ would like to congratulate Daryl McKeel for his 88th win of the point puzzle. Now, here's this week's point puzzle. Good luck, Daryl.
4: It's time for the puzzle.
5: Last week, I asked what these names have in common. Doug, Jeff, Jack, Will, Cher, and Rose. Well, the answer is that they are all the first four letters of trees. Our winner this week is Bree, who listens to KPOV in Bend, Oregon.

For Memorial Day, take a famous painter, repeat two of the letters, replace another letter with the one before it and the one after it, and then drop the final letter. You now have a synonym for memorial. So take two of the letters and repeat them. Take another letter and replace it by the one before and the one after in the alphabet, and drop the final letter. When you have the answer, send your name, your answer, and the station on which you hear the puzzle to puzzle@kpov.org. I'll select one winner from among any answers received by this Saturday.

0: This has been Pearl Stark with your Point Puzzle for the week of May 18th. The Point Puzzle is produced at KPOV, High Desert Community Radio.
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1: 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That's Nye Beach Cafe, 541-265-2532. Now here's local and regional news, information, and weather brought to you by the KYAQ Community News Network. 82% of Oregon is in some form of drought, according to the U.S. Drought Monitor, with 31% of the state in severe to extreme drought. Current drought conditions are being driven by persistent short and long-term rain and snow deficits, below normal soil moisture and stream flow conditions, above normal evaporation, and well below normal snowpack, according to the monitor. 12 counties have already received a state drought declaration, and 3 additional counties have requested one. The Northern Oregon coast, including Lincoln County, is experiencing abnormally dry conditions, according to the monitor, while the rest of the coast, from South Lane County to the California border, is in a moderate drought. So far this year, Lincoln County is experiencing its 20th driest year in 132 years of state and federal record keeping. Last year, Lincoln and Baker counties were the first to ask for and receive drought emergency declarations by Governor Tina Kotek. Lincoln County commissioners, on the advice of an ad hoc drought committee, sought the declaration in late June based on low river levels and past weather patterns that show the region would not receive a substantial rain again until late September or October. Alan Fugison is a Lincoln Soil and Water Conservation District board member and custom farming advisor in the Siletz area. He's also a member of the ad hoc committee that includes county water and land managers, municipal water providers, the Oregon Department of Fish and Wildlife, and the regional water master for the Oregon Water Resources Department. May is kind of when we start circling the wagons about whether there is a drought concern, Fugison said, because prior to that, it's just too hard to predict precipitation. By now, we're going into a drier season, and I think a lot of people are aware this spring that it's drier than normal. What Fugison is seeing on the Siletz River has him concerned. We're below average. We're somewhere around 500 cubic feet per second of flow, and the average for this time of year is a little over 1,000 cubic feet per second. Psychologically, for me, 50% of average is when I start worrying about it at any time of the year. However, the U.S. Geological Survey, which provides flow data for rivers and creeks that water purveyors in Lincoln County rely upon, showed the Siletz just above 300 cubic feet per second earlier this week. The cities of Siletz, Newport, Toledo, and the Georgia Pacific Paper Mill all have water rights on the river. Toledo manages its water system by alternating between the Siletz and Mill Creek to account for seasonal variations in water quality, but primarily uses the Siletz in the summer when Mill Creek experiences low flow or algae blooms. Newport turns to the Siletz during dry summer months or in times of drought. There's also an intertie between Toledo and Seal Rock Water District for auxiliary water. The Lincoln Soil and Water Conservation District is working with municipalities and water districts like Seal Rock to help coordinate messaging about conservation. Each of those has a conservation plan, and basically a lot of those are triggered by low stream flow, Fugison said, and their managers will decide when to implement those conservation measures. Siletz Mayor Willie Warman posted on social media that with summer approaching, it's time to start doing the right thing and get your minds wrapped around water conservation. The topic was raised at Newport's City Council meeting on Monday. There was no formal action, but Mayor Jan Kaplan did mention his concern and that he had been meeting with leaders in Siletz and Toledo to talk about it. Seal Rockwater District Manager Adam Denninger is also a member of the Ad Hoc Drought Committee and has contacted county commissioners to see about engaging with the state over local drought concerns. I think the big issue for us, and this is always that struggle that we face as municipalities, is how do we educate and inform our community without sounding like alarmists, Denlinger said. I think the message that Seal Rockwater District would send is just one of awareness, just to be aware and concerned about water conservation. Garrett Jaros, The Lincoln Chronicle. The Fleet of Flowers, the annual Memorial Day ceremony at Depot Bay, honoring seafarers and those lost at sea, will take place on Monday, May 25th, at the harbor. Established in 1945, the Fleet of Flowers began as a tribute to fishermen Roy Bauer and John Chambers, who died at sea in 1936 while attempting to aid fellow fishermen. The ceremony has grown throughout the decades and now draws large crowds each Memorial Day. The opening ceremony at the docks across from the Coast Guard station will begin at 11 a.m. and will be led by Amy Archer, officer in charge of the U.S. Coast Guard station at Depot Bay. The roughly one-hour-long program will include patriotic music performed by local groups and presentation of the six armed services flags by local veterans, along with the presentation of the colors by the Coast Guard. There will be a military flyover, a 21-gun salute, and a blessing of the fleet. Across from the ceremony site, boats bedecked with wreaths of flowers will gather before heading out to sea. This is the best place to watch vessels up close as they depart and begin the procession. From there, many spectators make their way to the Depot Bay Bridge and nearby Whale Watching Center, where boats will be seen passing beneath the bridge and forming a circle offshore. The elevated vantage offers a wide panoramic view of the fleet and is one of the most popular gathering spots. Event President Jerry Springer recommends arriving early, especially for those hoping to secure a spot on the bridge or near the Whale Watching Center. Parking in Depot Bay is limited, particularly on Memorial Day. Small public lots near the harbor and street parking along Highway 101 fill quickly, with additional options available near the city park and surrounding side streets. This event means a lot to this town, Springer said. You can really feel that while it's happening. It's very special. Oregon Coast Today. The Taft 7-12 school was locked down for more than 90 minutes Wednesday when an unidentified young man entered the building without permission. He was taken away by Lincoln City Police and Lincoln County Sheriff's deputies, and there was determined to be no threat. Taft entered a code red at 12:15 p.m. Wednesday when the unidentified person entered the school. The adjacent Taft Elementary School was also notified to lock down, according to Lincoln County School District officials. Both schools lifted the code red lockdown at 12:48 p.m. A code red lockdown involves keeping students in their rooms, doors barred, and windows covered, if possible. Sheila Escudero, The Lincoln Chronicle. Now, here's the extended weather forecast for the Central Lincoln Coast for Friday, May 22nd. Mostly sunny today with a high near 62 and breezy, with a north-northwest wind 11 to 15, gusting to 23 miles per hour. Increasing clouds this evening with a low around 50 and continued breezy. On Saturday, mostly cloudy with a high near 62 and breezy, a low of 47 Saturday evening. On Sunday, mostly sunny with a high of 65 and a low of 50. On Memorial Day, as always, rain with a high near 57 and breezy, a 90% chance of rain. On Monday night, rain and cloudy with a low around 48. On Tuesday, a chance of rain, partly sunny with a high of 59, a low of 48. On Wednesday, partly sunny with a high of 59. And on Thursday, mostly sunny with a high near 62 degrees. 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
3: The Public News Service Friday afternoon update. I'm Mike Clifford. President Trump announced Thursday that the U.S. would deploy 5,000 troops to Poland, despite the Pentagon's decision 1 week ago to cancel that deployment of thousands of U.S. troops there. The New York Times notes in a social media post that caught Pentagon officials by surprise, Trump suggested he was making the move based on the successful election of Karol Nawacki, Poland's conservative nationalist president whom Trump endorsed in his election. And House Republicans canceled a scheduled Thursday vote on a war powers resolution aimed at ending the U.S. war with Iran, a measure that likely would have advanced had the vote taken place. The Guardian notes the cancellation, which avoided political embarrassment for Trump, is the latest signal that congressional support for the war is diminishing. Meantime, as people flock to the District of Columbia for D.C. Black Pride, anti-smoking advocates are providing safe spaces for LGBTQ people on their quitting journey.
4: The Truth Initiative will hold a mutual friends brunch on the Sunday of D.C. Black Pride from 12 to 6 p.m. Nicotine use is more frequent in the LGBTQ community, and surveys often find those in the community use more forms of nicotine habitually. Kendrick D'Artis with the Truth Initiative says it's important to create a secure path for people working to buck their nicotine addiction.
5: This event will be a high-energy, culture-rooted brunch experience that will feature wellness activations, including spotlighting our free quitting resources from Truth Initiative called X Program.
4: The X Program features personalized quit plans for people addicted to nicotine, with daily advice, text message support, and interactive tools from the initiative and Mayo Clinic experts. I'm Simone Perez.
3: Nicotine use among LGBTQ young people remains high. 14% of lesbian, gay, and bisexual middle and high schoolers use nicotine. That's compared to 8% of their heterosexual peers. And as the nation recognizes Mental Health Awareness Month, New York State advocates are calling for continued investment in mental health services. The state has already put more money into youth mental health by increasing the number of counselors in schools.
6: The 2027 state budget, which has yet to be finalized, would increase funding for teen mental health first aid training so it's available to 10th graders statewide. Dr. Sharon McLennan-Weir with the Center for Independence of the Disabled New York points to other proposals that address youth mental health.
7: Daniel's Law focused on training police on mental health crisis intervention that is not a police response, rather than a treatment response, and hiring more mobile crisis units to go out across the state to address behavioral episodes.
6: The bill is named for Daniel Prude, a Rochester man who died in 2019 when he was wrestled to the ground by police who were responding to a mental health crisis. McLennan-Weir notes New York City's funding for the law isn't enough for the almost 2 million people in the city with a diagnosed or undiagnosed mental illness. I'm Edwin J. Vieira.
3: New York is also working to implement its mental health plan that includes increased use of doulas and peer supports and mental health screenings in obstetric clinics. This is Public News Service. After 6 years of organizing, Penn State University faculty have formed a union to gain a stronger voice and greater influence in university decisions. The Penn State Faculty Alliance reports about 75% of participating faculty voted to join the Service Employees International Union. More than 2,300 supported the effort and about 850 opposed. Julio Palma-Anda, an associate professor of chemistry, says the move follows years of frustration over limited faculty input on key decisions.
8: I think employees should have a voice in their workplace. We have made, through the years, several attempts to raise our voice, our concerns, collaborate with the administration, but we have been quite ignored.
3: He says without a formal collective bargaining structure, faculty lacked a meaningful voice in decision-making. The union will represent faculty of all ranks across University Park and Commonwealth campuses. And during Mental Health Awareness Month, Indiana youth advocates say strong relationships and supportive adults can improve teen mental health. We get more from our Joe Ulori.
9: Data from the Indiana Youth Institute show nearly 30% of Indiana students in grades 7 through 12 reported feeling sad or depressed for at least 2 weeks in 2024. Nearly 14% said they had considered suicide. Tammy Silverman with the Indiana Youth Institute says small everyday moments can help protect kids from deeper struggles.
10: So this can be a family dinner without phones. It can be a mentor who comes back time and time again. It can be a coach.
9: Supporters say schools and community groups are expanding counseling and mentoring programs. Some critics argue schools should stay focused on academics and leave other responsibilities to families. Mental health experts believe support at home and school often work best together.
3: Finally, communities across Minnesota will soon see an infusion of state aid for public works projects. It's from a new bonding bill that was cleared by lawmakers during the spring session.
11: State lawmakers agreed on a $1.2 billion package to help finance projects like wastewater treatment plant upgrades. Representative Few Lee of Minneapolis says those types of investments will save money for residents because local entities won't have to foot all of the bill. He says there's other spending that will benefit all of Minnesota.
12: We have funding to protect our natural resources, to protect our assets, to the DNR, our state parks and trails.
11: The Minnesota Association of Professional Employees, which represents state workers, says the package funds many of its members' needs, although often at lower levels than desired. MAP also noted the exclusion of an infrastructure project serving the state-owned St. Peter Regional Treatment Center. But the union applauded money for the Faribault Vocational Programs building, citing the importance of inmate and staff safety. I'm Mike Moen.
3: This is Mike Clifford for Public News Service, member and listener supported. 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
13: Hello and welcome to the Lincoln County Gardener, a weekly segment broadcast on KYAQ Newport, where the Lincoln County Master Gardeners bring you weekly conversations on a variety of gardening topics. Master Gardeners are local community members trained in scientifically based gardening techniques by Oregon State University Extension Service, so we'll be sharing research-based and locally relevant information. My name is Ross. I'm a Lincoln County Master Gardener, and I'll be your host this week. And with me today, once again, is Joan Krall, and this week we'll be discussing water-wise gardening. Thanks for joining us.
14: You bet, Ross. Nice to see you again. Can't wait for spring. I don't know about you.
13: So would you give us a brief overview of the goal of water-wise gardening?
14: Yes. The main goal of water-wise gardening is the conservation of water while creating sustainable and attractive landscapes. Some of the ways we can achieve this are efficient water use by choosing drought-tolerant plants. We can improve our soil health mainly by adding organic compost. One really important one is to know your property's microclimates. We all have different areas of our yards that have more shade or very hot sun. Some of the areas may have poor drainage. You may have a wind problem also to deal with. We often talk about right plant, right place. This basically means to place a particular plant in the correct location that it requires to succeed. An example would be to place hostas and other shade-loving plants in a shaded area. Oftentimes, we have plants that don't do well because we did not follow the right plant, right place rule. I have done this myself. Once you have determined the various microclimates that you have, you can then select the plants that prefer these growing conditions. And then also use smart design techniques such as grouping plants with similar water needs and using mulches to conserve moisture. The end goals are environmental conservation, use less water, reduce runoff, and avoid soil erosion. This is also the economic savings of lower water bills. Last but not least, you can create beautiful landscapes that are functional and environmentally friendly. I do want to clarify that water-wise is different than a xeriscape garden. Mm. A xeriscape is a dry scene that uses very little water or none. A water-wise garden includes any style that is designed to conserve water. So much easier for the average person to get started with a water-wise garden.
13: Mm-hmm. And you get a little more flexibility over what you grow. So why is taking water usage into consideration important for gardeners?
14: Well, one, of course, is saving money on our water bills.
13: Yes.
14: The other very important reason is the environmental benefits of water conservation. Up to 30% of yearly household water use is estimated to be used for irrigation. As we continue to adjust to the changing climate, having plants that require little or less water will be a benefit to all. Also, by only watering as needed, you will prevent runoff and possible soil erosion.
13: So what factors determine water usage within a garden?
14: One of the main factors is the plants that we choose. Mm-hmm. They can be divided into four categories by how much water they require. The first category is drought-tolerant plants. These plants only require supplemental water about once a month during the dry season after becoming established. Typically, that takes 2 to 3 years to become established. Some examples of this are Oregon grape, vine maples, ceanothus, sedums, and all the bulbs, tulips and daffodils included. The second category is occasional water use. Plants require water every 10 to 14 days during the dry season. These can include evergreen huckleberry. While drought tolerant, if you want it to fruit, you need water, okay? Red baneberry and the campanula flower. Then there's the third category, regular water use, which requires water once per week during the dry season. There are several plants that fit into this category. Many of them are perennials and flowers. So we have yarrow, we have Douglas aster, lavender, salvia, checker mallow, goldenrod, and beach strawberry, just to name a few of those. Number four is the frequent water category. Plants need to be watered 2 to 3 times per week. This category typically is annual flowers and potted plants, and vegetables fit into this category as well. Then there's your soil. Whether your soil is sandy or has some clay, adding organic matter or compost will improve the moisture retention. Sandy soils will let the water drain too quickly and the plants will need more water. Heavy clays will not absorb the water and typically runs off before it can be absorbed. Start with approximately 2 to 4 inches of compost worked into the first few layers of soil, 6 to 8 inches deep. Shoot for approximately a soil content of 5% organic matter. You can apply too much organic matter, so you don't want to do more than the 4 inches. And the reason is that organic matter requires nitrogen or energy to break it down. And so if you have too much compost in there, too much of your nitrogen is going to breaking down the compost instead of not being available for your plants. Also, the next factor is how much sun or shade you have will also affect it, your water use. Shaded areas, of course, will use less water than sunny slopes. If your water-wise garden has lots of trees, keep the plants approximately a foot back from the trees. Trees can take a huge amount of water. The slope of your property can also affect water use. Check to see if your garden areas are creating water runoff, and if so, you may want to create berms or terraces to control the water runoff.
13: What are some of the strategies that you can use to reduce your water usage?
14: Well, like I said, choose plants adapted to local precipitation patterns. Native species generally require less supplemental water once established. They're used to growing in our area, you know, lots of rain in the winter and fall, and then hot summers. So they're especially adapted to that already. So they're always kind of a good choice there. The other thing to do is group plants by water needs in the same area of the garden. This makes it easier to give just the water needed. This is called hydrozoning, by grouping plants by their water needs. Then you're going to maximize the soil watering capacity through the addition of organic matter and mulch. Use efficient irrigation systems, drip, microspray, and smart controllers, which I found really interesting. The smart controllers actually monitor the weather and adjust the watering schedule to determine on how much water you
13: need. Wow, that's high tech.
14: Yeah, they're a little bit expensive, but some of them aren't too bad. So. Monitor your soil moisture. Only watering is needed. Another thing you can do is replace high water features like lawns and turf with low water alternatives, such as native shrubs, ground covers, meadows, permeable paving, or mulch beds. And then finally, if you're able, capture and reuse rainfall with a catchment system.
13: Do any of those strategies change whether you're growing ornamental versus vegetable gardens?
14: They do. Typically, the vegetable garden will be rated as high water use.
13: Yeah.
14: 2 to 3 times per week. Versus ornamentals that after a settling in period will require occasional supplemental water if they are selected carefully, low water use plants. Many of us want and have both of these types of garden plants. Keep these different water needs plants separated by zones so that all the plants in one zone are planting have the same basic water needs. This way you can water just the zones that need it. Many annual flowers and decorative pots we have also will be in the high water category. The other difference between vegetable plants and many other water-wise plants is the amount of sun required, which affects evaporation and increased water needs. Most vegetable plants are more productive in a full sun area. whereas many trees, shrubs, ground covers, and perennials will do well in the semi-shade and therefore require less water.
13: Would you tell us a little bit about the various plants that can be used in water-wise gardens on the coast?
14: Yes, there are certainly a lot to choose from.
13: Yes.
14: And one of the things I wanted to mention right off the bat, there's this great website. It's called greatplantpicks.org. Okay. And it's put out by the Elizabeth C. Miller Botanical Garden. And it is focused on Pacific Northwest plants. Mm. And there's great lists in there of drought-tolerant plants, pollinator-friendly plants, and it has a great search engine where you can type in any plant that you want, that you're thinking about buying or thinking about getting for your yard, and it will give you all the information, and specifically it will talk about its drought resistance.
13: Okay.
14: So it's a great source for deciding what you might want to purchase.
13: We'll put the link on the blog post on the LCMGA website then after this episode airs.
14: Oh, perfect, mm-hmm. perfect. It is greatplantpicks.org.

0: nine bark, Spirea lucidia. As you can see, those are all natives. And then we also have some other plants that we like to use that are also water-wise. The ceanothus, manzanita, potentilla, and viburnum lantana. Hmm. Also, rosemary and lavender are great choices for that as well. And then there's perennials and bulbs also that can be used. Native sedges, coastal lupin varieties, salvia, purple sage, western columbine, yarrow, goldenrod, the Nootka rose, and many of us know some of the ground covers. Kinnikinick is one, wild strawberry, blue wild rye, Romer fescue, and wavy leek silk tassel grass. So that is just a small portion of the type of plants, and a lot of them flower.
1: That is a great benefit. Do you have any last tips for making gardens as sustainable as possible in regards to water usage?
0: Yes. One of the best ways to get the most water savings is to replace high water use lawns and turf. These types of high water use plants are the largest use of water by most homeowners. An example is by reducing a 1,000 square foot lawn, which is only 20 by 50, which uses approximately 1 inch of water per week, or 623 gallons.
1: Oh.
0: Yeah, that's a lot every week. By replacing this with lower water plants, meadow grasses, and ground covers that only require biweekly water, you can save thousands of gallons per season.
1: That's good to know.
0: Yeah.
1: That's a lot of useful tips. Thank you very much.
0: You bet. Thank you.
1: Let's get into some seasonal gardening topics. If you live in an area that has full sun and gets quite warm, especially in the inland parts of Lincoln County, consider trying your hand at growing pumpkins. Seeds can be started indoors now and transplanted in June. Pumpkins take a long time to mature, anywhere from 130 to 160 days, so starting as soon as possible is beneficial. Pumpkins need a lot of space too, as they grow long, branching vines parallel to the soil, although they can also be trained up a trellis. But if you're growing a pumpkin on a trellis, you have to support the fruiting pumpkins because the stems of the plant aren't strong enough to hold up a whole pumpkin. Pumpkins like moist soil, but they don't like having moist foliage, so you have to avoid getting the leaves wet as it creates the ideal conditions for powdery mildew. If you're trying for a massive pumpkin, you want to only grow one pumpkin per plant, removing any other fruit that become pollinated. If you're having issues with pollination, you can either plant flowering plants to try and attract more pollinators, or you can hand fertilize with a soft toothbrush or Q-tip. And you want to move pollen from the male flowers, which have a prominent stamen, to the female flowers, which usually have a small bulbous fruit just below the petals. Giant pumpkin varieties like Dill's Atlantic Giant don't create particularly tasty eating pumpkins, so if you want fall pumpkins for pies, plant varieties that are explicitly described as pie pumpkins or sugar pumpkin. That's it for our program this week, but tune in for future broadcasts on KYAQ Newport. You can find out how to contact us with all your gardening questions on our website, www.orcoastmga.org, where we'll also be putting these episodes after they air if you need another listen. We'd also love to hear your subject suggestions for future episodes of the Lincoln County Gardener. This broadcast is created by the Lincoln County Master Gardener Association, who work in collaboration with the Oregon State University Extension Services. Until next time, happy gardening!
2: You're listening to the American Democracy Minute, keeping your government by and for the people. South Carolina legislators advanced a new congressional redistricting map May 20th after Governor Henry McMaster ordered a special session. The map, which likely flips South Carolina's 6th congressional district and only blue seat, passed the full House, a Senate committee, and is under consideration in the full Senate. If passed, the map pushes the congressional primary to August 18th at an additional cost of $5 to $6 million taxpayer dollars. The South Carolina Daily Gazette reports that the House's 74-36 vote came a week after 11,000 absentee ballots were mailed out

0: prior to the June 9th primary date. Votes cast for congressional candidates on those ballots will be voided. There was drama before the vote, too. Anticipating an onslaught of Democratic amendments to bog down the bill, the GOP Majority House Rules Committee changed House rules to bypass the amendments, posting a notice only 8 minutes before the meeting instead of 24 hours. Pro-democracy groups went to court, but a state circuit court judge dismissed the case Wednesday afternoon, saying the General Assembly could dictate its own public meeting rules. The full Senate takes up the bill May 21st. The map is likely to pass and diminish the chances for powerful 17-term Black Congressman James Clyburn to be reelected. We've linked to local reporting and more at AmericanDemocracyMinute.org. I'm Brian Beal.
1: This is KYIQ's Music and Arts Calendar for upcoming events in Lincoln County. Coming up on Friday, May 22. The Dead Guy, a play by Eric Colby, will have a curtain time of 7:30 in Theater West in Lincoln City. The Porthole Players will present Neil Simon's classic Barefoot in the Park with a curtain time of 7 at the Newport Performing Arts Center in Nye Beach, Newport. High Step Society will put on a party with EDM-infused dance floor jazz from 8 p.m. on at Primal Tones in South Beach, Newport. Ronnie J. Perello will play bluesy stuff with guitar, harp, and vocals from 5 to 7:30 at the Lunacy Fish House in Seal Rock. Reb Connor will play from 6 to 8 at the Pelican Brewing Company in Lincoln City. Ian Smith and Morgan Silverhorn will play an evening of classic originals and giggles from 6 to 8:30 at the Drift Inn in Yachts. And you are invited to join a traditional music jam with Bill Louie and Morgan Silverhorn from 2 to 4, followed by Kirk Hurd playing a diverse selection of Americana and roots rock covers, and that's from 5 to 7:30, both at the Bayside Cellars in Yachts. Easy Eddie and the Jumpers will play a blues party beginning at 8:30 in the Snug Harbor Bar and Grill in Lincoln City. DJ Metal will be playing club hits from 10 p.m. till closing in the Rogue River Lounge at the Chinook Winds Casino Resort in Lincoln City. And the Walport Acoustic Jam will take place from 3 to 5 at the Walport Community Center in Walport. On Saturday, May 23rd, the Porthole Players will present Neil Simon's classic Barefoot in the Park with a curtain time of 7 at the Newport Performing Arts Center in Nye Beach, Newport. The Lipstick Divas, a drag show with celebrity impersonators like Cher, Celine, Dolly, Katy Perry, and more, will run from 8 to 10 at the Beach Club Event Center in Lincoln City. The Dead Guy, a play about confronting the true cost of turning death into primetime amusement, will have a curtain time of 7:30 in Theater West in Lincoln City. Pat Magotta will fuse multiple genres that incorporate catchy melodies and electronic beats beginning at 8, and that's at Primal Tones in South Beach, Newport. Mark Martell and his band will perform One Vision of Queen, playing Queen's greatest hits beginning at 8 in the Chinook Winds Casino Resort in Lincoln City. Dylan Crawford's Massive Delicious will take to the stage to play a night of reggae-infused rock, bluegrass, and groove. That's from 5:30 to 7:30 at the Beechcrest Brewing Company in Glendon Beach. Stan Eng will play acoustic guitar from 6 to 8 at the Fishing Rock Eatery and Lounge in Depot Bay. Richie G and Ma Beat will play Americana, folk, folk rock, bossa nova, instrumental contemporary and originals, and the kitchen sink as well from 6 to 8:30 at the Drift Inn in Yachts. Dive Bar Steve will play an all-hits party from 4 to 7 at the Lunacy in Seal Rock. Justin Curry will be playing his electric violin from 4 to 6 at the Bayside Cellars in Yachts. Buzzkill will rock from 9 to closing at the Bay Haven Inn at the Bay in Newport. And DJ Metal will play from 10 until closing at the Chinook Winds Casino Resort in Lincoln City. On Sunday, May 24th, The Porthole Players will present Neil Simon's classic Barefoot in the Park in a matinee performance with a curtain time of 2, and that's at the Newport Performing Arts Center in Nye Beach, Newport. Porter McClister will showcase his iconic guitar style and unforgettable voice from 2 to 5 at the Snug Harbor Bar and Grill in Lincoln City. A Whole Lot of Louie will play A Whole Lot of Louie from 1 to 3 at Moe's Patio on the Bay in Newport. The Massive Delicious Duo will play an afternoon of reggae-infused rock, bluegrass, and groove from 2:30 to 4:30 at the Tasty Tiki in Agate Beach, Newport. Richie G and Ma Beat will play just about anything, including the kitchen sink, from 6:30 to 8:30 at the Drift Inn in Yahats. The Overdue Bills, the full little acoustic band of cool dudes, will play from 4 to 6 at the Yahats Underground Pub in Yahats. Alicia Rose and the Revolving Door will play coastal rock from 4 to 7 at the Lunacy in Seal Rock. The Central Coast Jazz Alliance will play a variety of hard bop jazz with unique arrangements from 4 to 6 at the Beachcrest Brewing Company in Glendon Beach. Guilty Tendencies will host a professional musicians jam from 3 to 6, and that's at the Bay Haven Inn at the Bay in Newport. The Sunday Sounds Open Mic, hosted by Dave Osteen, will be from 1 to 3 in the Cafe Chill in Walport. On Monday, May 25th, Elijah Phil will play simple, honest lyrics and melodies from 6:30 to 8:30 at the Drift Inn in Yahats. Twango will play from 5 to 8 at the Lunacy in Seal Rock. Blue Dream will play danceable rock and roll from 3 to 6 at the Bay Haven Inn at the Bay in Newport. On Tuesday, May 26th, Linda Yap will play mellow acoustic classics from 5:30 to 8 at Zarita's in Nye Beach, Newport. The John Bringhetto Duo will play Latin classics and jazz standards from 6:30 to 8:30 at the Drift Inn in Yahats. And the Lincoln City Bluegrass Jam will take place from 6 to 8 at the Eagles Lodge in Lincoln City. That concludes this edition of the KYAQ Music and Arts Calendar, which can be heard on the news hours Wednesday through Friday of each week. Thank you for listening and supporting live music and the arts in Lincoln County.

buried in the rubble of the firing line. 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And they came like a river, and they came like a flood, the people calling it the Nakba, 'cause

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Talk about the bullets and made of plastic and lead, in the shadows of a boot heel over your head. 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

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We talk a good talk while we beat on our drums. And after all these years, look at what we

0: May 20th, 2026. Metropolitan Police Department Officer Daniel Hodges and former U.S. Capitol Police Officer Harry Dunn sued President Donald J. Trump, Acting Attorney General Todd Blanche, and Treasury Secretary Scott Bessent today to block the creation of the fund to pay off those convicted of crimes related to the January 6, 2021 attack on the U.S. Capitol. The lawsuit begins, "In the most brazen act of presidential corruption this century, President Donald J. Trump has created a $1.776 billion taxpayer-funded slush fund to finance the insurrectionists and paramilitary groups that commit violence in his name." The suit continues, "The fund is illegal. No statute authorizes its creation. The settlement on which it is premised is a corrupt sham, and its design violates the Constitution and federal law." Both Hodges and Dunn defended the Capitol and the lawmakers in it on January 6th. Hodges was the man in the infamous photograph of the rioters crushing a police officer between metal doors. The officers claim the standing to sue because they have had to live with death threats and harassment since January 6th from MAGA Republicans, and the plan to pay off rioters will both compensate and empower the very people making those threats. Militias like the Proud Boys will use money from the fund to arm and equip themselves. The fund will grant their past acts of violence legal imprimatur. And, most chillingly, the fund will signal to past and potential future perpetrators of violence against Dunn and Hodges that they need not fear prosecution. To the contrary, they should expect to be rewarded. The lawsuit covers what actually happened at the Capitol on January 6, 2021. Beginning shortly after noon, when rioters tried to break into the building to stop the counting of the electoral votes that would make Democrat Joe Biden president. Hours of hand-to-hand combat ensued, the lawsuit recounts, as police officers tried to prevent the rioters from entering the building and killing elected officials and their staff. On the west front of the Capitol, rioters broke down barriers made of bike racks, signs, and snow fencing and pushed forward to a line of police officers. Rioters attacked officers, sprayed them with chemicals, and hit them with pipes, tools, and the bike racks and stolen police equipment that were now strewn about. After 2 o'clock, the rioters broke through the line of officers, smashed windows, and forced their way into the building, opening the doors for their comrades. As rioters stalked the halls, staffers, journalists, and members of Congress hid in offices, hoping not to be found by people screaming, "Hang Mike Pence!" and "Where's Nancy?" They forced their way into the Senate chamber just minutes after Vice President Mike Pence left it. Meanwhile, officers continued to fight against the advancing mob. Rioters punched police, speared them with flagpoles, attacked them with tasers and stolen riot shields, and tried to drag them into the crowd. For 3 hours in the enclosed tunnel connecting the Capitol to the inaugural stage, rioters engaged in an almost medieval style of combat, pushing exhausted and outnumbered police to get into the building in a heave-ho rhythm, nearly crushing officers as they did. Through all of this, amid the fighting and screaming, flashbangs exploded, fire retardant shot into the air, and chemical spray filled the tunnel. Many officers were injured in this fight to defend this entrance, some gravely. Hodges was hit from above with a heavy object, kicked in the chest, and driven to the ground. Shortly thereafter, a rioter grabbed Hodges by the face and tried to gouge out his eyes. Hodges shook him off and eventually made his way to the tunnel connecting the Capitol building to the inaugural stage. There, he joined in some of the most furious fighting that day, as police tried to stop the massive rioters from flooding into the building. In the rushing crowd of the mob, Hodges was nearly crushed between metal doors by the enraged attackers. He later said that he thought this could be the end. After several hours, National Guard forces, including from Virginia and Maryland, helped the officers to get control and expel the rioters from the Capitol. The lawsuit recounts the events of the day in detail, making it clear exactly who it is that Trump wants to reward with almost $2 billion in taxpayer money. Hodges and Dunn are not the only people going after what is not just the most brazen act of presidential corruption this century, but the most brazen act of presidential corruption in American history, by far. In the House, Representative Jamie Raskin, a Democrat of Maryland, today introduced the No Taxpayer-Funded Settlement Slush Funds Act of 2026, which would prohibit the use of federal funds to pay off anyone claiming to have faced weaponization of the law by the federal government, including any of the January 6th rioters. Congress must reassert the power of the purse and stop this brazen looting of taxpayer funds before this pilot program for massive partisan corruption becomes the permanent operating system of our government, Raskin said. Democrats also demanded the Department of Justice preserve any and all documents and communications about the agreement. Scott McFarlane of Midas Touch reported that even Republicans hate the slush fund and non-prosecution agreement, telling Nicole Wallace of MS Now, "There are so many Republicans coming out against this thing. It appears to me this slush fund is like as popular as poison ivy. Nobody is claiming ownership of this thing. I have zero statements of support for this fund from any congressional Republican." Yesterday, before news broke of Acting Attorney General Todd Blanche's addendum to the original agreement, Senate Judiciary Committee Democrats Adam Smith of California, Dick Durbin of Illinois, and Richard Blumenthal of Connecticut sent a memo to the Department of Justice asking whether Blanche was following the advice of ethics lawyers in the department in his handling of issues having to do with Trump, as he had promised to do in his confirmation hearings. Lawyer George Conway posted that Blanche never intended to carry out that promise. It is clear that members of the Trump administration never intended to honor the Constitution or serve the American people, raising the question of what exactly they do intend. For Trump, making money is clearly a major part of it. The anger over the slush fund has pushed out of the news a growing outcry over the news from earlier this week that Trump bought and sold at least $220 million in stocks like those of NVIDIA, Apple, Tesla, and Microsoft, while making policy and public announcements that affected the value of those stocks. Trump is also into building monuments to himself in the nation's capital. The repainted reflecting pool in front of the Lincoln Memorial, the Kennedy Center, and the triumphal arch behind the Lincoln Memorial that would frame the home of Confederate General Robert E. Lee at Arlington National Cemetery. Trump has paid special attention to the ballroom he intends to build on the site where the east wing of the White House used to be, saying it will be done by September 2028. Republicans tried to get $1 billion put into a reconciliation bill to fund what Trump claimed was security measures for the ballroom. Unlike most measures that come before the Senate, a reconciliation bill cannot be filibustered and so needs only 51 votes rather than 60 to pass. But Democrats recently stopped that Republican plan by noting that Republicans failed to give the required instructions to all the relevant committees. The Senate parliamentarian agreed with them and said the request could not go into a budget reconciliation measure. Senate Republicans, who were uncomfortable with the request anyway, removed it. Trump apparently did not get the memo. Today, he insisted that Republicans replace the Senate parliamentarian with a Trump loyalist. His social media account posted, "Shockingly, Republicans have kept the very important position of parliamentarian in the hands of a woman, Elizabeth McDonough, who was appointed long ago by Barack Hussein Obama and a vicious lunatic known as Senator Harry Reid, who ran the Senate for the Democrats with an iron fist. Over the years, she has been brutal to Republicans, but not to the Democrats. So why has she not been replaced?" He went on to demand the Senate force through the Save America Act that would significantly restrict voting, and to call for the Senate to kill the filibuster, which would give us everything. He went on, "If we don't pass at least one of these two provisions quickly, you will never see another Republican president again." But Senate Republicans are signaling they may not want to play ball with a president whose approval ratings showed up today at an abysmal 34%, and who is demanding loyalty to himself alone rather than working for the party. On Meet the Press Sunday, Senator Lindsey Graham, a Republican of South Carolina, reacted to the defeat of Senator Bill Cassidy in Louisiana's Republican primary after Trump backed his rival by saying, "This is the party of Donald Trump." Trump made that clear yesterday when, after waffling for months, he endorsed Texas Attorney General Ken Paxton in a primary runoff over Senator John Cornyn's seat to be held next week. Trump called Paxton a true MAGA warrior and complained that Cornyn was not supportive of me when times were tough. Bloomberg reporter Stephen T. Dennis noted that Democratic Senate candidate James Tallarico has to be doing the happy dance. "This is going like Democrats would have scripted it," Dennis wrote. A late Trump endorsement after Cornyn and Senate Republicans incinerated about $100 million trying to nuke Ken Paxton as an impeached adulterer who violated...
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